0: Okay, that was Wade in the Water by Big Mama Thornton. If you're not familiar with Big Mama Thornton, she was the primary inspiration for Janis Joplin. She actually taught Janis Joplin how to sing. Hello, Yolo County. This is the Yolo Backyard Bulletin. Today's date is September 3rd, 2026, and this is show number 33. The Yolo Backyard Bulletin features local news, commentary, music, gossip, and true stories from the heart of Yolo County, California, USA. Our email is yolobackyardbulletin@gmail.com. The Yolo Backyard Bulletin hopes to rebuild and restore community communications in our public sphere, the very lifeblood of democratic life. 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So our guests today are Anuj Vaidya and Diana Almendarez.
1: Mm-hmm.
0: And here today to talk about, we're going to talk about a lot of the things they're working on. They're talking about a lot of different projects that they're involved with here in Yolo County. A lot of it has to do with water, which is why we played some Big Mama Thornton. So thank you both for coming on the show.
1: Well, thank you for inviting us.
2: Yeah. So, thank you for having us.
0: Yeah, I like to always ask the guests, like, what are you doing here in Yolo County? And Anuj, maybe I'll start with you. Like, how did you? Are you from here? How did you wind up in our fair county of Yolo? What's your backstory?
2: Well, I moved here to Davis to Wintoon Homeland in 2016 to start grad school. So I was a student here in. I moved to the United States, Turtle Island, in 1993. Slowly made my way west.
0: Did you say Rhode Island?
2: To Turtle Island.
0: Oh, Turtle Island. Sorry.
2: Yes. And slowly made my way west. And arrived here in 2016 to start grad school and performance studies at UC Davis. And so that's what brought me here. And then in 2020 or 2019, I went back to India to do some field work. We're working with forest communities in the forests of Bombay, which has a 30,000 acre forest, and there's 10,000 tribal community members who live in there, share the forest with leopards and other endemic critters there, and learned and was doing a lot of storytelling with indigenous communities, and then came back to Yolo and wanted to learn more about the native communities here and do storytelling with native indigenous communities here in California. And that's how I met Diana. And we started working on Yolo Soul together.
0: Well, that's a whole other show here.
2: Because
0: like when you say indigenous communities of India, I mean, I'm really ignorant about it. I would just assume that everyone is an indigenous person in India, so I'm not sure.
2: Right.
0: You know, it'd be
2: interesting. I mean, there's been waves of colonialism there, from Hindu colonialism to Islamic colonialism to Christian colonialism, and the native peoples, their religion is a land-based religion.
0: Interesting.
2: Is very different from all of these other religions.
0: Wow, that's a whole history. Yeah. That would be very fascinating.
2: Yeah.
0: And Diana, what's your backstory here?
1: Oh, well, I think everything came here around me.
0: Yeah, I think so too.
1: Because I am a native Wintoon person, and I'm also Maidu, and I'm aware of my Maidu heritage in Sacramento. So I do a lot of cultural stuff in Sacramento. But one thing I learned is when I go across into a new territory, I teach about that territory. So so when I'm in Sacramento, I'm teaching about Maidu, and when I'm here, teaching about my Wintoon culture. But
0: I
1: was here.
0: Yeah.
2: Always.
1: Yeah.
0: Yeah. I mean, just, you know, the history, how do you, like, I think it must be hard to really find out about that history. I mean, so much of it has been, you know, buried. And I just wonder how you go about bringing that back.
1: It's really difficult. It's been a struggle for me as a student in going to school, being the only, I would say at that time in 1965 when I started school, you know, kindergarten, and going all the way up. I was probably the only dark person in class until I moved to a bigger city like Sacramento. Then I was like maybe one third. I was probably the only Native person, and everybody else was Mexican, white, or black.
0: Yeah, that was in Davis you're mm-hmm. talking about?
1: I'm talking about in Sacramento.
0: Oh, in Sacramento.
1: Mm-hmm.
0: Got it.
1: Yeah, but yeah. So it's always been difficult to, you know, find people, find my people. Mm-hmm. It was very difficult because we're Gold Rush people, so our people were pretty much slaughtered and genocide. I mean, when it came to our tribe, the Nisenan-Maidu, they considered us genocide. It was, we're gone. Mm-hmm. No worry about them. Mm-hmm. They're not in the way anymore.
0: Yeah.
1: You know, and so, but my grandma was pretty, well, she knew how to hide. Her dad knew how to hide her.
0: Mm-hmm.
1: So these stories come down through her, and I see within her and what she goes through every day, maybe some pain here and there, mm-hmm. and cover up. There's always something going on with my grandmother's thinking and that I kind of watched and I cared for. You know, I'm like, what's going on? How come you acted like that? You know, I have those kind of questions even in my youth,
0: mm-hmm.
1: you know, so.
0: Yeah, I mean, the history of California, I think the indigenous history of California, I think, is so eliminated. I mean, a lot of people have just no idea.
1: Mm-hmm.
0: And from what I understand, I think there were more Indian tribes in California than any other state. I don't know if that's true or not. Or maybe it's the languages that were spoken here or something like that. I mean, most people think of, they think of, you know, they think of the Sioux or they think of, you know, the Navajo.
1: Mm-hmm.
0: But a lot of people don't consider that history as being part of California.
1: Mm-hmm. So well, it really isn't. And it and what happened with me is I'm like thinking that being Native, I wore eagle feathers and, you know, and had the painted ponies and the teepees. But, you know, by learning about myself through my grandmother, I realized that's not my culture. I'm a California Indian.
0: Yeah.
1: We don't really like eagles. They're like vultures to us.
0: Mm-hmm.
1: You know, our bird is the flicker feather, the northern flicker.
0: Mm-hmm.
1: So it began my study of birds, too.
0: Interesting. Well, I think it has a lot to do with fish also. I remember there were a lot of fights over salmon rights. I used to live, actually, way up in northern California around Karak and Hoopa. And, you know, they, I guess, fought for, they have the right to take salmon out of the river, but it's, they were always being harassed by Fish and Game to make sure they didn't take out more salmon they were supposed to, or the right time, or the right season, whatever. It was very difficult for them to pull, you know, salmon, which is historically what they've sort of lived on.
1: And there was so many, and I am part Hoopa too, but I wasn't born and raised in that area. But my grandpa was. And so they always made sure to deliver salmon to our home, you know, and they would come in a truck with maybe the side of the truck had wood pieces. And there would just be salmon in there laying, just came right out of the river, came down to Sacramento. And, and then I was the one they always picked up to put in the truck to get the salmon.
0: They're heavy.
1: Yeah. And it's also crazy because they've been in that truck and there's eyes and everything all over the truck. I had to ignore it. And I'm like, okay, is this one all right? And, and I'm thinking to myself, it better be because I don't want to have to look down again and get another one. But then I'd end up having to get everybody their salmon while I was up there.
0: Yeah, well, so I know.
1: Just fun stories.
0: Yeah, no, it is. I mean, I think those stories are so important to note and to write down and to share, you know, which is hard to do. You know, I don't know if you know if Roxanne Dunbar Ortiz, she has a book called, you know, I think it's called Aren't All the Indians Dead, you know, and that's kind of what we were taught as kids, you know, like, yeah, their dad was a long time ago. We haven't seen any. We killed them all 200 years ago, and that's that, you know, and it's like, well, wait a minute.
1: It's really hard for me to take, you know, just hearing that come out of people's mouths. And going first year in college, I was like, there's no Indian class. There's no Native studies like there is now.
0: Right.
1: So that was in... I just didn't have that option, you know. So I'm listening to a history class and they're talking about, oh, and then they take their wheel, the pioneers and their wagon trains, you know, and their wheels would go over dead Indians. And I'm thinking, that could have been my relative. What?
0: Yeah.
1: Why are they just talking like that? And I'd just be like really in the classroom just like, this is hard.
0: Yeah. Well, I used to talk to a lot of the Hoopa and Karak. And, and just the thing that gets me is like a lot of kind of... people who've been in California, like ranchers, you know, they'll be like, well, you know, we've farmed this land for 100 years. And I'm like, well, I know someone who's been here for thousands of years, you know, but right. they don't count, evidently, you know. But anyway, I mean, it's a really rich sort of, you know, history. But I know you're involved in projects currently. I'd like to hear some about some of those things. And I know your work, you both work on these different projects. So if you could sort of talk about what it is you're working on now.
1: Well, like you said, it was stories. You know, we started doing story walks. You know, like
0: so what is that?
1: I spend a lot of time at Cache Creek Conservancy because we have a tending and gathering garden there with all native plants that we named and raised, and they've been there for 30 years. So I've been able to watch these plants grow for most of my life, and you know, which was a thing I was told by a great grandfather that's what you do, you know, and so farming was a part of our life. It just wasn't the farming that they expected to see. You know, but anyway, so when I first worked with Anu, she had all the questions about the stories, like now. And so it was like, oh, it all belongs to the river, you know. And then we started doing story walks.
0: On the river, would you do them? Or?
1: It was in the tanning garden, then the river.
0: I see.
2: And the Cache Creek, Creek. So, but the idea of the story walk was really it was kind of an audio tour where Diana is telling stories of the land, of the past and the present. And really, we wanted it to be a tour where rather than having a documentary where you see the image, we wanted people to be immersed in the image and in the land itself.
0: And in the sound.
2: And in the sound. And so to have an immersive experience that is being guided by Diana. And so we began with that with the Tending and Gathering Garden, which is a somewhat restored site. Like as Diana says, it's impossible to really restore this land once it's been mined or once the aquifer has been depleted and the soils have been depleted. So restoration is kind of an ongoing ideal that maybe is never achieved in some ways. But then the Cache Creek, the Cape Open Space is this site that is managed by the Parks and Department here in Yolo County. And they've kind of set up a park there on one side of which is a mining pit. A huge mining pit that is run by Tykert. A gravel mining pit, and it looks beautiful and blue, except we know that you don't want to get in that water because maybe it has metal mercury and other issues in terms of chemical poisoning and things like that. Water that's below 50 feet deep, there's anaerobic respiration that happens, and so the mercury that's naturally occurring in here, which gets released by the gravel mining, then becomes oxidized and becomes metal mercury, which is much

0: animals that existed there. Dinah talks about just the history and the relationship to Kaltipu Kapai Shlombek, which is the name that was given to, which is the name that was that it was referred to by Bertha Mitchell, an elder that Dinah studied with. And so it's telling all of those stories of what the site was, where it is now, and what it could be. Mm. And so that exists on our website at yolosoul.org.
1: Yolosoul.org.
0: Yeah.
1: Yeah, I think the naming thing is a big issue. And I think it's really odd if you follow the stuff that Trump is doing, like renaming Lake Superior, you know? And,
2: right.
1: If people, you know, raise the question, oh, well, maybe we should, you know, call this what it was called originally, they will, like, laugh that off. Well, of course not. That's ridiculous. On the other hand, we're going to change the name to Lake America.
0: Right.
1: And Lake Huron, I guess, was a, well, I think it was a name. Lake Ontario. Right. Was, I think, an indigenous name originally, actually.
2: Yeah. So, I was hearing them talk about that, you know, where the president actually from Canada mentioned that, saying it's got a name. Right. And it's had its name its whole life with the native people.
1: Yeah.
2: So there's no reason to change it. Yeah. That's the name.
1: Yeah.
2: And so that's a good point because, that's really how I feel, too, is like we have names for things, you know, and the one that stands out the most since I've been sitting here and visiting with you is YOLO.
1: Mm.
2: You know, and so when I first came to YOLO County and I'm like, that YOLO sounds like a name, a word. Mm-hmm. It's a word from probably a native language, hopefully mine. And by working with Bertha Mitchell, you know, and she was teaching us the language just for fun, me and my cousin Pam Gonzalez, you know, we'd be learning it from her just to enjoy being outside. And then that gets the Patwin too. She says, like, we're outside people. That's what my grandma would say. And so that's what Patwin means, is outside people, you know? And so these things came to me, you know, as like gifts of, and so this YOLO came to me. So I want to know why, what is that name? What does it mean?
1: Yeah. Well, we've gone down this big rabbit hole about Poudre Creek and on old maps, it's actually YOLA. With an A on the old map. So it's like, well, that's weird. I mean, it's YOLO now, but back then all the maps are YOLA, which is like kind of odd. When did they decide to change that?
2: Uh-huh. Yeah.
1: I don't know.
2: It's probably because they just don't know.
1: Maybe.
2: But YOLO, what it is it means, what was that again?
0: A place of waiting.
2: Wait. It means wait. Mm. You know, so talking to Bertha Mitchell, I'm like, so why would they call a place wait? Mm-hmm. And she's like, it's just the word they took out of the air. I don't know why. And so I'm going, okay. So
1: arbitrary.
2: Yeah. So then I start studying more about the people, our people and how we were and how Sutter Buttes was. And Onole is the name for that. And Hetsamyani.
1: Have you ever been up to Sutter Buttes?
2: I used to do tours in Sutter Buttes too.
1: I've always wanted. Have you been up there?
0: I've always wanted
1: to be up there. We drive by it all the time. It's like, wow, that's like, what an amazing place.
2: Yeah,
1: I've never been there.
2: I have just doing a painting about it. And one thing I love about it is because when you're in it, you're in the volcano, but it's an extinct volcano, so it's not going to erupt.
1: You can tell
2: it's
1: a volcano.
2: Yeah. And then, but when you're up in it, you realize that you are standing in the old pyroclastic flow. And you see all those big rocks that pyroclastic flow was pushing. Mm. And so there's rocks all over, just standing everywhere around it. So I was just doing a painting today and I was adding those rocks in it. And I'm going, now that's the mountain. You can't see the rocks, the pyroclastic flow from the road, you know, but when you're in it, that's so obvious.
1: Wow.
2: Yeah, it's just beautiful. It's just gorgeous to see them with all their lichens on it and everything.
1: Mm.
2: But it's an ancient place of creation.
1: Mm.
2: And so those are the points that I feel are so important that people need to know is, did you know you're in a creation site?
1: Yeah.
2: You know, it's the Sutter Buttes. The big feather rope came down right from above it.
1: Mm.
2: And the first man stepped out.
1: Mm.
2: You know, and so those are the kind of stories I like to share with people, you know, because then it gives you a sense of place and the sense of history of the age of this land.
1: Mm-hmm.
2: You know, it's like you never think it's that old or what the experience was living here during that time.
1: Yeah, I remember reading a book. I think it's called 1491.
2: Oh, yeah.
1: And that was a mind-blowing book.

0: book, you know, because people think that, you know, the myth that we're told is that no one was here, basically, you know, it's, you know, America, you know, was started when the pilgrims showed up, and getting an understanding of the people that were here and civilizations and villages and cities almost of like, you know, it's astonishing. And if you know that history, you can't forget it. You know, it's like, that's, I think, why, you know, they try to, you know, powers that be try to eliminate history, because if you know that history, you know, their lies just don't hold up. I mean, you can't just keep believing this stuff that they tell you if you know that history. That's why they're eliminating history.
1: I mean, and the stories that Diana tells us about her past, and, you know, they're such beautiful stories, right? And they have a certain power in the way that you're talking about, because the stories that are given to us about what future we have are really bleak. Like, the fear is what is, you know, drives a lot of those stories. But it's not fear that, when I hear stories from Diana, it's not about fear. There is discipline. There's about stories about how we should approach things the right way. But so much of all the stories are really about love for the land, love for the water, love for our plant and animal relatives, and for each other. And so how do we actually build that community together, right? Mm-hmm. And so that's the gems in the stories that I've heard from Diana that keep me coming back to the storytelling work that we do at Yolo School.
2: Yeah.
1: Absolutely.
0: So you're involved in you have a particular project, though, that you work on, right? I mean, you work in the arts and culture in a certain extent, or no? I mean, do you have things coming up?
1: I mean, Yolo Soul was a project. Let me just to give it a little context, you know, the first story walk that we started was at the Cache Creek Tending and Gathering Garden at the Cache Creek Conservancy. And that was where we formed Yolo Soul, which was co-founded by Diana, myself, and Juliet Beck. And the idea was to do storytelling and to tell stories of land and water in the Yolo bioregion through the lens of Wintun ecology and Wintun homeland ecological knowledge. And so we use arts, we use storytelling, workshops that bring people out to the land for hands-on workshops with Thule, with Acorn. But then there's also a larger arts context within WeWork. I was trained as a media artist, so I use a lot of audio media mostly now. Diana's a painter, and her daughter Uti Maxine is an amazing artist, urban indigenous artist, does illustrations, zines. So we've been kind of gathering a group of artists and storytellers to support Diana's vision for what this Yolo bioregion could be again, based on what she knows it was in the past.
0: Yeah.
2: Mm-hmm. Yeah.
0: You mentioned Thule. And I think that is, I was reading an article in the Davis Enterprise by Monica Stark about a workshop that was happening in Sacramento, I think. Was it in Sacramento or was it?
1: It was at the Yellow Basin Foundation.
0: It was at the Yellow Basin. Yeah. And can you say something about that?
2: Yeah, because this is something I've been doing for a few years now, and it caught on really strong. But it's traditional ecological knowledge. But, you know, the one I work with the most, the plant I work with the most is Thule, because I see it as it's survival. It survives. You know, if you don't know if it's growing there, if you throw water in that area and it soaks, it could show up, you know, and you don't even know it's there. But it's all over the Sacramento area, all again down to San Joaquin, you know, all the way across the Central Valley of California. It was a huge wetlands. And
0: yeah, it seems like that when people use the word Thule, it's like a weed. It's like something you can't get rid of.
2: Well,
0: so what is it about?
2: People do
0: exactly. And Thule fog. That's what we think of.
2: They blame it all on
0: blame
2: the Thule.
1: It is the sweetest smelling plant. I love Thule so much. I've fallen in love with it working with Diana.
0: Well, say something about it, because we have a lot of plant enthusiasts out there, and it's like, well, what is it about? What is Thule anyway? I don't even know what it is. It's like a grass.
2: It's a grass. Yeah. It's like the original grass. It was like dinosaur food. You know, it just was one of the first grass. It's actually related to sedge. And so if you remember sedge, it's a grass, you know, so it's basically the same thing. They've got the kind of same skin. It's kind of rough, you know, so tule can also be used as like a buffer for shining up things because it's like sandpaper, the outside of it, and it gives a really good buff on abalone and stuff. But then tule is everything. It has a root that you can eat, you know, and then you can make things out of it, and the very fine basketry that our people did that, you know, held solid, and we're well known for that all over the world, the way we did basketry. When it comes to me and basketry, I didn't have that opportunity, you know, because all the plants that we used for that were inaccessible to us anymore because lands were fenced off and, you know, people just didn't care. But when it came to tule, it came up everywhere. So I can go and gather it and I dry it one day in the sun, and then I could get it wet, and then I can make something out of it. I can make a basket out of it. You know, so I started making everything. I'd read about it, and I'd go, oh, then I can make mats to sleep on. So I started doing that. You know, I just started making everything out of tule. It was the most important product to most of the native peoples in California because you used it for everything, and you could eat the root.
0: Wow.
2: You know, if you're out gathering anything, you could stop at the wetlands and get some root to eat and just be on your way. You know, it's really, really good for you too. And that's what tule is. And it does a lot more than that too. So that was the great thing that I've been working on these past few years too, is about the water quality is better with tule. By getting rid of tule and taking it out of the water, you're taking away all your nutrients and microorganisms that live there and feed off of tule because tule has a bacteria that they eat. And if you don't have that in the water, then you have dead water, I call it. It'll just kind of get dead and full of algae on the top because of all the wastewater that goes into it and because of fertilizer and pesticides that are dropped everywhere. If we had tule growing still, it would have that element and be able to provide food for the invertebrates that would eat those pesticides and those what is that called? The fertilizer and the fertilizers and the algae. The invertebrates would be eating those too. But since you don't have the tule growing in the water now without the biome, they don't have any food. You know, that's what starts them off.
0: So it's a wetlands thing, primarily.
2: It's a whole...
1: Reed, right? It's a reed.
0: It's a reed, right? Okay.
2: Yeah, and there's cattail, and they do the same thing. And yeah, it's just... And it filters because nothing could get through a marsh. You know that.
1: I mean, 95% of this, the marshes in this, in the bioregion or across California probably have been taken over for industrial agriculture pretty much or for different kinds of agriculture. But yeah, we've lost a whole important ecosystem because they're also great carbon sinks. Right, Dinah? That's something you talk about a lot, both the fact that they pull down so much carbon, they store 10 times more carbon than marshlands or wetlands, store 10 times more carbon than tropical forests. They're important for cleaning the water, as Dinah said, and also for the quality of the soil.
2: And so it's just, there's so much about it. I mean, I can see why our people were so consumed with, you know, living around tule and not worrying about anything because you got tule. You know, you make your huts out of it, you make your shelters out of it. You know, and the other thing is their huts that they made, and this is one thing on project I have that I got to do sometime. And it's where we would move dirt over the tule, and then eventually you could grow grasses on the tule itself, and then your whole hut could be just like grass, because that's how good of a like a soil tule makes. I mean, I've put seeds in tule, and it grows out of it from the inside.
1: You know, it disintegrates pretty fast. Like we were out in the wetlands, Davis wetlands, and they'd drained the wetlands and we were able to go inside. So Davis has these wetlands that are by the wastewater treatment plant. And they used to use the wetlands to clean the water, but now they don't do that. They just release clean water into it. It's back to being habitat. And so we walked in and you can tell like the first 3 inches there's soil, but then so much of the soil is also just, you can't tell what is soil and what is tule anymore because it's disintegrating. You see the soil, tule turning into soil right in front of your eyes. And it's super rich.
0: Do things like to live, are there specific creatures that like to live in tule?
2: Yeah.
0: Is it mostly like amphibious things or fish or, you know?
2: They all are there, but what you're not seeing is the invertebrates that eat it, you know, like SpongeBob, that little guy on SpongeBob, Cocopop, they're all over.
0: Interesting.
2: Mosquitoes, but again, mosquitoes aren't really a threat when you got a healthy wetlands because all the other invertebrates, and especially like dragonflies, and they eat mosquitoes. That's like the tasty ingredient to the wetlands. Yeah. So if you have a healthy wetlands, you won't have a lot of mosquitoes because they're eating all the mosquitoes.
0: Yeah.
2: So that's a big problem today. Is thinking that we need to spray everything, you know, and we're just plopping, you know, pesticides everywhere. And what happened to the butterfly population? You know, what happened to
0: the monarchs, you mean?
2: Yeah, and the monarchs, what's going on with them? There's no thought on that, you know, on taking care of the whole system.
1: I think native California mosquitoes weren't very interested in humans, from what I know. They were more interested in birds. And because of the incredible kind of culling of birds and loss of bird life here, they started to move to humans. We are not their first choice in terms
0: of... Well, I'm insulted now.
1: And we've only gotten the other kinds of mosquitoes in the last 10 years, in the last decade, right? Yeah.
0: We're going to take a quick music break, and we'll be back to hear and talking about algae in the water. We're going to talk about our favorite green river in town.
2: Oh, good.

0: Okay, we're back in the studio. 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This is the YOLA Backyard Bulletin. We have our guests on the today's show is Anuj Vaidya and Diana Almendarez, and we're talking about, well, all kinds of and sort of indigenous histories of waterways in Yolo County and all, a bunch of projects they're working on, et cetera, et cetera. So we were talking about Tule, and you had a question that you wanted to ask.
1: I'd like to hear about eating Tule, like how you prepare it, what it tastes like, what you do with it.
2: Oh, okay. Well, this is one of those fresh gathered things. You know, like if I'm out in the tending, if I'm gathering, I'd say, and I'm gathering Tule, I'm going to look for the young ones. And when I can get a young one, I can pull it straight up. And then there's a white part on the end. Then I could just break that off and eat it. And it just tastes really good. It has a great flavor. And so I'm going to get more, you know, because I know this is what our people did. We would snack while we gathered. We weren't a people who would sit down and eat three meals a day. That's all a Western concept. You know, we were always out gathering, coming back and bringing our foods and putting it all together, you know. So it was not a stop and eat thing. It was like you kind of browse, forage as you go and get back, and maybe there's a meal there, maybe not. It matters what hunting went like, what gathering went like, but it tastes good. It's real fresh.
0: We're going to go out and get some.
3: Yeah.
0: So I know you have a project coming up at the Davis Art Center and maybe other places too. You want to sort of tell people what you're working on?
4: Sure. Very excited. We've been working on this for the whole year. We have a exhibit that's coming up at the Davis Art Center opening September 20th, and it'll run till November 13th. And it is, it's called Good Fire, Living Water, The Gifts of a Marsh Economy. And it features the eco-cultural arts of Diana, her daughter Uti Maxine, her daughter Christine Almendarez, and also Diana's work with artists and scientists in the bioregion. So it features a series of paintings by Diana, series of photographs from her archive, a Tule boat installation that Diana and her daughters have built, working also with the folks from the Sacramento Native American Health Center. It'll feature a 25-foot Chibori River that was created by this artist, Tanya Lieberman, who has been working with Diana in different capacities. I've been making paper from wetland plants and from wetland invasives, kind of trying to remove plants that are difficult and, you know, that need to be removed from the landscape. But how do we actually turn our relationship to these plants, not through antagonism, because then we're putting herbicides in the land, but how can we actually see what gifts these plants have to offer? So mustard and ravenna grass, and these are papers that are invasives in the wetland landscape. So we're trying to remove those. And Ro Motsmith is an artist who's making hand-painted signage and paper arts with those. But the idea really is to focus on telling Diana's story, the stories that she wants us to hear, through her paintings, which are absolutely gorgeous, very inspired by Frank Day. And I'll pass it off because, Diana, I would love for you to talk about what the message of the exhibit is and about your painting practice as well, because they're very evocative works.
2: Yeah. And so the one that comes to mind right away, of course, is the Fire and Water. And that was provided, you know, through a grant to pay me to talk about how I'm feeling about fire and water and what it means to me. And then they did work on it with Nina Fontana. You know, she and her and Landon did their report on it. And so, you know, just asking and learning from me as being a fire cultural burner, you know, because I just don't talk about fire. I'm not just like a fireman. You know, to me, it's my culture. We burned. We did that. And so for me to be able to burn again was a wonderful gift. And so now I'm burning Tule, and I'm explaining to the firemen, you know, you'll really enjoy burning Tule, because it burns slow. And then when it catches and it goes to the height, then it goes straight up in the air, and then it burns hot, and then it burns fast, and then it comes right back down and does it all over again, you know? And so they're like, what? Okay. And they didn't realize that exactly what that looked like until we did it at the attending and gathering garden. you know, and so that was just like one of the most uplifting things to be able to put fire back on the ground again. Because then I'm seeing and I'm looking for these observations of the animals reacting to the fire, because that's what I always was told. And so what happened through the days that would come is that deer would come out of the brush and roll around in the wetlands and the grass fields, just because they're getting the ash on their body and it's probably killing all the insects and bugs on them. You know, so every animal's doing it, even a lizard. Even a lizard will do that. You know, it's just really cool to see that kind of, to me, you know, they're loving the earth. Mm-hmm. You know, they're coming up and just enjoying what it provides, you know, and waiting for it. And if you can't provide it to them, they just kind of get lost. Like, what's next? You know, the other thing is that when we have a fire going, then the hawks start flying around because they know little animals will scram. And so it's easier for them to get the animals. And so they see the gift of fire right away. And it's really cool to see them kind of roost and wait when they see you coming. You know, they'll start roosting somewhere waiting for the fire to start.
0: So some of these ideas incorporated into your paintings and artwork?
2: Yeah.
0: And so are we going to, so are some of these things on display at this show that you have coming up?
2: That's one of the paintings we're putting there. Yeah, because it just has that story, has a big story to tell.
0: Right. What kind of size do you work on, your paintings?
2: Not that big. I mean, this one was bigger, but, you know, like, was it 18 by 20?
4: 24.
2: And this one's 24.
0: Okay.
2: You know, and it was really also, I'm doing this from my mind too and what it is inside me. It's really interesting because to be given a, you know, let's make this painting. And so I start it and I'm going, wait a minute, I'm not feeling it. What do I do next? You know, it's just going to be Thule and the fire. That's not enough. It's got to be something else. So I had to really kind of ask them to give me some time to really have this implant in me to what it needs to be. You know, so it took a while before the dream came. And when I got the dream in my head, I woke up and I'm going, I finished it. And they're going, you finished what? And I go, I finished the painting. Well, in my dream. Okay.
0: Well, that's a lot of the work, though.
2: Yeah.
4: Absolutely.
0: Anything creative, that's where, you know.
2: Yeah. And so then I finally got to put it on it and finish it.
0: Cool.
2: You know, and so, again, that was what I needed was that kind of inspiration, and that's where I paint from. Nice. It's from the messages that come up within.
0: Do you work in, like, tempera or oil?
2: Or just acrylic.
0: Water? Acrylic.
2: Yeah. Uh-huh. I just use acrylic. It's good enough for me to be able to change it if I need to, you know. And so then I, of course, do one on Sutter Buttes, you know, because of the gift it is as the creation site. And I've heard so many cool stories about that where my great-grandfather climbed it before, you know, and he's been on the top. He's been on the top of that North Butte. That's the highest point. And he had talked to my grandma about getting water from the pond there, you know, and so I was getting these little clues about, oh, okay, maybe I want to climb that someday. Maybe I'm too scared to climb that.
0: Yeah.
2: Because it's spiritual, meaning I don't want to, I'm not really sure if I want to join that spirit world there.
0: Yeah.
2: You know, it's just kind of.
0: I'm kind of afraid of it.
2: That's how I was.
0: We used to drive by a lot of times.
2: And
0: I would call it Mordor.
1: Yeah.
0: From Lord of the Rings,
2: because
0: sometimes it would just be in its own, have its own cloud over it, and it would look really dark and forbidding, even though blue sky everywhere else. It's like, wow, that place is like powerful.
2: That is exactly
4: powerful.
2: That is exactly the things. You know, we'd walk a ridge there, we'd meet there to look for make a new walk path, you know, another tour to do, and we actually walked a ridge on it that was all in a cloud, and literally. All you seen was the path in front of you and the person in front of you. We all walked slow because either way, we could have been off. You know, so there were really treacherous places on there. But then there's also really safe zones, you know, where you could go and sit. And but again, there's that spirit that is ever present. And but the Sutter Buttes was basically the first drum is what I heard, the first earth drum.
0: Oh, wow.
2: And so that's one thing I'd always look for. And I guess we found it one day. when we were just kind of playing with the kids and jumping around. There was this empty portion in that field. And so when you jumped on it, it made that reverb of a drum. And we're like, oh, is this the drum? Did we find the drum? You know, so it was like looking around and saying, yeah, it is kind of hollow. It's a cave. It's the drum. And, you know, so it was these exciting things that happened there.
0: I know that there is, you know, we can look at the devastation of the land. I mean, that's pretty obvious. And we've kind of come across that. And we were, we've been doing a lot of research on the Yolo Creek as it goes through the campus and realizing that this is really a dead piece of water. Because on the maps, even, it shows like it's, oh, it's the North Fork of the thing. But there is no fork of anything. I mean, it's basically sealed off at both ends.
4: And
0: it's
4: they
0: like,
4: call it a stormwater.
0: Yeah, it's essentially like, a swamp. I mean, when I first came here, the university asked if I had some ideas of putting artwork around the place to make it more sort of, you know, habitable. And I looked at it, I said, well, you got to fix the water flow for one thing. And they didn't want to hear that. And for some reason, it's like, well, we can't do that. But I think that a lot of things have happened, like all of the dams coming down. I think that, you know, 20 years ago, I don't think anyone would have imagined that they'd be taking dams down, like on the, you know, up on the, what is it, on the Klamath River or the Salmon River or those dams up in Northern California. So I'm just wondering if you ever put any thought into what, you know, if you could do anything, if you had, you know, if you could do anything to the land, is there anything that comes to mind in terms of that would fix the flow or restore the land? Because I know people are working on that. I know there's actually a bunch of tribes up in the Lost Coast area that have been working on like trying to restore salmon beds and stuff like that. And I'm just wondering, in our area, is there anything concrete that you think we could do to fix things?
2: Yeah, there's like returning like the river, the Sacramento, and then you look at the San Joaquin River, and you see how they just built a fence on both sides of it. It's like this caged water, and I'm like, this water doesn't exist on its own. It needs its happiness, which is the animals that live on it, and there's no way for deer to live there or anything to live there. And it's like, that's what I really think that people should learn, is learning to live with animals, because is that all part of scaring them off? You know, well, let's keep the water from them, just like they did when they kept the buffalo away from the native people to kill them, you know, to starve them. So it's like they're keeping the water away from the animals to starve them because they don't want them in their farms, you know. So it's like, I would say that doing that big switch, which I dream about, is no more cattle ranching, no more, you know, doing that in California at least, you know, so that we can open it up to the wildlife and have back our animals that would live around us, and we learned how to live with them. Because I'm living in Natomas, you know, cougars go through every once in a while, you know, and they are in the Discovery Park, but since they're doing the concerts there, they've kind of disappeared. But again, the point is we live with the animals before, and we've learned, people have learned that you know, you just can't tease an animal with your small dog. It's more of a protective thing, but it's like, why can't we make these animals are what we take care of anymore? Like if there was a lady in Plumas County who found a porcupine that was injured. And it was a baby, so she took care of it. She couldn't find the family for it, so she just took care of it. And so it became her baby, a porcupine. And she was a porcupine lady, and she'd walk into town. The porcupine would always be with her. She'd go in the store. It would be with her. And she took care of it.
0: Sleep in the bed with her.
2: It slept at the floor. But
0: it had a bad dream or something.
4: I know.
0: Or a skunk, for that matter.
2: But again, people make friends with skunks now, and they realize they don't spray you unless you are do something sudden or something. And these animals are there ready for humans to be back.
0: Yeah, that's really interesting you bring that up, because actually I'm working on a film about that very issue, about the relationship between humans and animals.
2: Good.
0: And how we are animals, and we used to share the same environment, and now we don't, you know, and we square off the place, and if an animal comes in, you know, we kill them, essentially.
2: Literally, yeah. It's sad.
4: I mean, you know, in terms of what connects all of this together ultimately in this region is water, right? And, you know, the work that Diana is doing, that there's been a porcupine lady, Diana is known as Tule Lady. She is, you know, Tule is what follows her, what is, you know, what she brings attention to. And actually bringing back Tule and wetlands, at least that's what I've learned from Diana, is that is what is essential for restoring flows in this region, is to actually bring the wetlands back, to bring Tule back, to get cattail back, because it provides food for critters, it provides shelter, it's breeding ground for salmon, it's a nursery for salmon, it's, you know, it provides all of the, if you come and look at the paintings that Diana does, you'll see alongside the Tule all these ecologies, these companion species that live there that we are also just a part of, right?
0: Yeah.
4: And the Tule and the wetland is at the center of all of this life. And I think that's what this exhibit really is trying to get across through her paintings and through the workshops as well.
0: Yeah.
4: On November 7th, there's a workshop with Diana and a storytelling session where you can hear her actually talk about some of these stories.
0: And tell us kind of like, where is there a place that people can go to sort of see all these things listed?
4: Absolutely. You can go to our website, which is yolosol.org, YOLOSOL.ORG. And if you just scroll down, you'll see it's listed as one of the upcoming events. Good Fire, Living Water, The Gifts of a Marsh Economy. And it's at the Davis Arts Center, which is reopening their doors as a community-engaged space. And they used to have a gallery before that was an exhibition gallery, but now they've kind of gotten rid of that. And it's really, they're really kind of engaging with the community and doing community-engaged art. And so this is one of the first exhibits that's going to be part of that.
0: Yeah, and also we're right on the edge of the flyway. You know, I mean, which is like an unbelievable area. I know you want to say Glenda here has done a lot of work on the flyway, done some artwork and stuff, and a lot of research. And what an incredible area that we live in. The amount of birds that go through there is unbelievable. Not to mention the bats, which are pretty astonishing. It's a pretty amazing area we live in here.
2: Yeah, and my grandma's favorite bird was one of the favorite birds was the snow goose. Yeah,
0: I've seen them up in Chico. Like,
2: yeah,
0: you'll see like you come around a bend and it'd be like, oh, it snowed here.
4: All right,
0: and, you know, it's like there's a blizzard, and then it's like, oh, there are birds.
4: Actually, one of the things I've learned from some of the Miwok and folks that I've talked to is that the word puta could mean feather in Miwok. Because the creeks and rivers here were so full of feathers that you would actually not see the water. And that's something you've talked about too, Dana, is not in terms of the feathers, but the birds flying above and casting shadows for like such a long, for 5 minutes at a time.
2: Well,
4: because
2: feather,
4: of the abundance.
2: Feather River. That's feather why they river. Call it
0: oh,
2: Feather
0: the
2: River.
0: Feather River. I never thought
2: and
0: of
2: and
0: that.
2: Then think of Plumas County. Why is it called Plumas? Oh,
0: I never thought of that.
2: The feathers right. everywhere.
0: That's really interesting. I you know,
2: it
0: never
2: was just a big
0: it.
2: Feather fluff everywhere.
0: Yeah, Feather River.
2: Yeah.
0: Wow.
2: And so Grandma had to sleep, and she always had to have a pillow to that had was full of feathers. You know, that was what so comforting thing for her is have that feather pillow.
0: Yeah.
2: You know, and that was because she'd look in it and go, oh, it's just chicken, but I can pretend they're snow feather, snow geese.
0: Yeah.
5: All right. I have a question.
0: We're about out of time. Do you have a
5: quick
0: question?
5: Okay, it's a quick question. Like, because Imagine America is coming, right?
4: That's right. Yeah,
5: and
4: yeah, yeah.
5: So are you doing anything with Imagine America?
4: Yeah. Yeah, we're going to be having a site visit to actually the bypass, the Yolo Bay bypass and the demonstration wetlands, where Diana is going to be doing storytelling. Christina, Chrissy, her daughter, is going to be doing a hands-on workshop. And Uti was just commissioned to do a mural at the Yolo Basin Foundation, so she will be there for a mural tour as well. And then another site visit is going to be to the Davis Art Center to look at the exhibit and Diana's paintings and her photographs and the Thule Boat installation.
0: Great. Well, we're going to have Erica on here to talk about the whole Imagining America.
2: Oh, good.
0: Well, thank you so much for being on the show, Anuj and Diana. That was really interesting. And I hope you come on again because there's a lot to talk about.
4: Scratch the surface.
0: Yes.
2: Yeah.
0: Okay, we'll see you next week.
2: Yeah, thank you.

three. I want everybody in the place to be to make some noise if you're down with me. One, two, three. Hit me with the horn, 20. Keep making noise.

and welcome to another episode of Eye on Sports. Chuck in the house with you. The DJ here, DJ Cool, as you hear him in the background. We're paying him overtime. You're listening to Eye on Sports here on KDRT 95.7 FM here in Davis and KDRT.org worldwide. Might as well throw in there that the views expressed on Eye on Sports do not represent the views of Davis Media Access or KDRT. But don't worry, we'll keep it pretty tame here today. I don't know whether my headphones are up or what's going on, but I am hearing myself crystal clear in my headphones. Again, being on this show is like being in a sound engineering class. So the first couple minutes, just getting the sound under control. But again, you're listening to Eye on Sports with Chuck. We have a huge show for you today. I'm really looking forward to this one. Usually we kind of just freewheel it around here. I mean, we kind of have a loose agenda. Usually Cody's with me, but he is the special teams coordinator of Davis High football. It is football season. It is September. Look outside the window and tell me it is not September right now. This is the most perfect September weather. I love September selfishly because it's my birthday month, but unselfishly because I love this weather. It just, you know, after 3 months, especially in this area where you get 3 months of 90 to 100, it's so nice to get a week of 79 to 83. Oh, man. And that's just how you know. I wish I could cue the John Facenda NFL Films soundtrack. The Autumn Breeze is coming. If you don't know what I'm talking about, go YouTube Oakland Raiders NFL yearbook from the 70s when I was a kid. They were always on ESPN2. Because back then, you didn't have enough programming to have two channels have sports on for 24 straight hours. So after 10 o'clock a.m., they would just play NFL yearbook for like 6 hours, and it'd just be like the 1983 Raiders season followed by the 1984 Steelers season, and it would just keep going from there. But kind of going off on a rant here, but this is what I think when I look outside and I see September weather. I hope you guys are doing the same. Again, we keep it loosey-goosey here, but you know, today, kind of a tight agenda. It's going to be me solo for a little bit. Robbie will be joining us here in a little bit, and then at the end, have a nice surprise for you. Usually, it's live tracks, and it still is live tracks, but instead of Jim, it's going to be with Rod today, and Rod is going to stop by a couple minutes early, really help us land the plane and get fueled up to take back off into the skies with some live tracks. So I'm super excited about this show. You know, usually if I'm in here and it's 6 o'clock and I'm by myself, I present to you guys that I know what I'm doing, but on the inside, I'm like, all right, here we go. Stamina test. Let's talk for an hour. But, again, it is the first week of September. We have been waiting since I can remember in the middle of July, I was waiting for this week specifically, not only for the weather to cool down, but for football season. It is officially here. It's officially started at the high school level, at the collegiate level. We are just waiting for the professional level to start. For some professionals going back to college, their season has kind of already started. We'll get to that because that's probably the most pressing issue of the week. But so we're going to lead off with football here. If we get a little redundant on this show, when Robbie comes in, we'll probably recycle all the things that I'm about to talk about now solo. But let's start local here with UC Davis football. They played at Portland State. If you've been listening to the show, you know, on one hand, Portland State went 1-11 last year. I kind of laugh at myself as I was watching the game because I was like, man, I need to quit like focusing on last year's record. I'm like, hey, Portland State went 1-11 last year. This is, you know, kind of a nice warm-up game for number 6 UCD. I don't care that Portland State always plays them very close. They only won one football game last year. This is a nice tune-up for the number 6 team in the country. So Saturday, with that mind state, this is why I laughed at myself. I turn on the plus, ESPN Plus, and UC Davis is down 14-0. And
they're punting. And I'm like, oh, okay, here we go. Like, getting punched in the nose, your eyes are watering a little bit, but, you know, you're looking back at your opponent, you're like, okay, let's do this now. You've gotten my full-fledged attention. So they're punting to Portland State, and Portland State runs it back for a touchdown to go up 21-0. That's the first play I watched of this game because I was like, oh, here we go. 12 noon kickoff. I turn it on about 1 o'clock. They're already down 14-0. Boom. Punt return to the house. 21-0. UC Davis is down on the road out of state to a team that won one football game last year. And UC Davis is the number 6 team in the country. So I immediately look at my young son and I go, lock the doors. Nothing is safe outside. I don't know. Up might be down. I don't know. I'm going to open up the canned beans in the pantry. I think the time is upon us. The time that I've been talking about for years. I'm just kidding. But it did seem like the world was falling down on the number 6 team in the nation, going down 21-0 to a team that won one football game last year. But we knew this coming into the game because when I talked to Robbie and when I talked to Cody about it, when I kind of thought outside of me thinking one-dimensionally with how they did last year, you got to know Portland State is in the Big Sky as well with UC Davis. This is an interconference game, even though it's considered a non-conference game because it's the first game of the year. They don't start conference play for another month. But like we talked about with Robbie, they probably scheduled this game 10 years ago when they weren't in the same conference. So 10 years later, they are in the same conference. So they're like, hey, all right, whatever. Let's just keep doing it. But, yeah, 21-0, UC Davis was down. And very scary times. UC Davis ended up going on a 31-3 run after halftime and won the game 31-24. So on one hand, you're thinking to yourself, wow, what an amazing win, which it was. So much adversity right off the bat. Going to have to be a lot of adversity for UC Davis this year. Their first three games are on the road. So, you know, getting a road win at the collegiate level is not easy. So for them to actually kind of, because when they're going in 21-0, I didn't turn it off because you're not thinking like, oh my gosh, the sky is falling, like this game's over. But you're also thinking like, man, this is going to have to be one of those college football games where they're going to have to come out of halftime and prove to Portland State that they are what their preseason ranking says they are. They're going to have to show Portland State that not only are they going to have to play a good second half, they're going to have to come out and show that they belong in the conversation nationally. And that's what they did. They came out and, you know, 31-3 in the second quarter. After the third quarter, it was 21-16 and all the momentum shifted back to UC Davis. So, I mean, when you get something like that, adversity already from the get-go in week zero, this is technically week zero, just a huge win for the Aggies. Let me see here, because I think my co-host for today has pulled up, but he has no way into the building. So let me talk for a second while I figure out how to get him into the building. Let's just go with a song real quick. Yeah, here we go. Let me just play some Michael Jackson real quick while I get him in here. Here we go. One second.

0: opinions, don't you like that? Are you on? Is your mic working?
1: What?
0: Now is your mic working? Sit. I can't hear you. Try that one. Miles around, doot, doot, doot, doot, doot. I feel like that one works.
2: Test, test.
0: Oh, yeah, that one works.
2: There it is.
0: Yeah, so we got microphone 3 is down. I don't know.
2: That's why there's multiple microphones here. I guess, right?
0: Well, Rob Donzel in the house.
2: Hey, sorry I was late. We were doing some serious union stuff. Needing to, you know, get to the order and
0: it's
2: all
0: right.
2: That.
0: You know, we need to enlighten some people with some Michael Jackson from time to time.
2: We do. We do. I appreciate the patience.
0: And I appreciate you being here.
2: Always.
0: Caught us at the perfect time. Okay. You are the resident UC Davis aficionado.
2: Dun, dun, dun, dun.
0: Your dad was a former defensive coordinator for UC Davis for a long time.
2: Long time.
0: Long time. I don't know how many years. I wasn't that good at math.
2: Offhand, I'm going to say 20.
0: 20?
2: Defensive coordinator? Yeah, that sounds right.
0: Yeah, there you go.
2: 92 to 2009.
0: And then this game was a personal game for Lou because he was – didn't he play for Portland State?
2: He played for UC Davis but coached at Portland State.
0: Got it.
2: In the mid to late 80s, which the fun fact of that is where he met my mom.
0: Hey!
2: So, Shelly Bronson was a administrative assistant, and so it was like that was where they met each other, and then
0: at Portland State.
2: So she was a student, like because my dad was a year or two after graduating. Like it was, you know, so he was I'm gonna say 26, almost 20. I don't know, somewhere in there. But it's a very special place too, because obviously my mom and her side of the family are from Oregon. But yes, there was some times at Portland State that had some really good football teams, and then when he got the job at Chico State, mom moved down with him at that point after they'd been together for a few years.
0: So he went from Portland State, Chico State, UC Davis.
2: Yeah, well, it was so he was UC Davis as he played at UC Davis, and then he was part of the freshman team. I want to say that he might have done a little bit of helping, because back in the day they used to have a freshman team. Like freshmen weren't allowed to play on what you would call the varsity team, right? Which is like what we know it as now. Right. Nowadays it's all just one team. So he helped out with the freshman team, I want to say for a couple of years, but his first actual like full-time position job was a job at Portland State. So there was a little bit of time after he played where he was at UC Davis, then went to Portland State, Chico State, then went back to UC Davis.
0: And what's Chico State's mascot?
2: Wildcats.
0: Okay.
2: Yeah, so when they had a football program back in the late 80s and 90s, he was there for a little bit, came back to Davis in 92, because, you know, fun fact, my older brother was born in Chico, that's why, because he was, my dad was doing defense coordinator there, and then was at Davis, gosh, I think it was 92 to 2009, I think, as defense coordinator, and, like, periodically trying to get poached from, like, Oregon mostly and a couple different places, and then just...
0: The Ducks? Like,
2: the Ducks, yeah. Because that's where all his... because his college roommate was Mike Bilotti, and then one of his
0: who
2: best
0: friends...
2: Who was
0: the AD of Oregon.
2: Who was the AD at Oregon, but he was the head coach there for a long time. So during the 90s when they were kept asking him... because Mike Bilotti went to UC Davis, so they were close, but he was actually even better friends. One of his really, really good close friends was Nick Galliotti, who was the defensive coordinator at Oregon for a long time. So they wanted him to be there. And, you know, there was a handful of different times where we almost, like, there's a couple summers I thought we were moving. We were kind of foot out the door, but, you know, dad being true to kind of his mentality and coaching identity was, you know, the biggest thing for him was that he wanted to be, you know, there's a lot more media obligations, a lot more recruitment kind of depth. There's a lot longer season. So for him, it wasn't necessarily about the money. It was being able to have that connection with like the players, but then also being like there more for, you know, us.
0: And the history of the Oregon program is like, you know, I mean, even in the Joey Harrington days of like 2001, 2002, they were a nice team, but they weren't like national like they are now.
2: No, not like now. I mean, they had a handful of seasons where they were doing really well.
0: Right.
2: But so, yeah, I mean, he could have gone, you know, gone that route, gotten a lot more money, done on things, but that wasn't what was important. You know, it was the community, liked being here. So that was kind of what
0: it's
2: won
0: amazing,
2: the day
0: man.
2: For him. Yeah.
0: And if you you still see Lou Bronson biking around town.
2: Oh, yeah. He's everywhere. Yeah. And, you know, on the stationary bike, as he does 3 to 4 times a week.
0: That's good.
2: Yeah, he's an animal.
0: It keeps the heart pumping.
2: For sure.
0: But yeah, so this was kind of what I was talking about is look outside, September weather.
2: September weather.
0: That means
2: last
0: it's
2: few
0: football
2: days.
0: Season.
2: That means it is. Officially. Like, I'm looking right now. Missouri's up 30-0 on Arkansas Pine Bluff. So we're into week one.
0: There
2: like,
0: we go.
2: Officially,
0: yeah.
2: Here we are.
0: And so UC Davis, they were down 21-0. I was telling the audience that I turned on the game in the second quarter because I was just playing with Leo. And I was like, oh, yeah, it's 12:45. They had a noon kickoff. So I turned it on, and it was 14-0. And UC Davis was punting. And the first play I saw was the punt return for a touchdown. So I'm like,
2: oh no.
0: I think I said out loud, I was like, oh my God. And
2: it was rough to watch.
0: And Leo was like, what? And I'm just like, UC Davis is down 21-0. And then so as I was telling the audience when you pulled up is that

0: That's what I was saying. I was like, dude, I need to quit doing that because that was last year. And UC, and but by the same token, you could keep saying over and over that UC Davis is number six in the country.
1: Right.
0: You know, they're all stats, pregame stats that ultimately, once you kick the ball off, they mean nothing.
1: Right.
0: So.
1: Well, and I would argue preseason stats, especially in this world of college football we live in, where you look at the amount of turnover, like, I don't know how you gauge it, right? You gauge it off last year, like, okay, who's returning? But Davis lost, you know, they're all conference quarterback. They lost a handful of
0: depth. Who's going to be the starter at Washington State? Do you see that?
1: Yeah. Like that. And so that, you know, like what the talent level you had there, right? So, but to your point, it's like that Portland State is a whole new coaching staff. They came from Central Washington. Like, it's these things, it's hard to compare. Like, how do you rate a 10 totally different? It'd be like if you had an NFL, like, preseason ranking a little bit where you're like, well, there's so much turnover nowadays that I just, it's hard to kind of gauge what your, especially early in the season, especially week zero, as they call it.
0: Yeah.
1: Trying to get a gauge on it.
0: But with the NIL, it's probably even harder.
1: Oh, that exactly. Because there's so much more turnover.
0: Yeah. And it's like free agency on steroids.
1: It really is.
0: It's like everyone's a free agent.
1: It's free agency. It's like how Kalshi doesn't call it betting. It's like, oh, you're like buying, you know, futures and stock. Yeah, it's like, it's betting. Yeah. Like, what do you mean?
0: Yeah, you're
1: like,
0: you're not a degenerate gambler.
1: No, but
0: and, you're an investor.
1: You're an investor of future tradings, and we can't discern from the sports book. I will just mention that, you know, the views expressed on Ion Sports do not represent the views of Davis Media Access on KDRT. However, just
0: dude,
1: throwing that out there as well.
0: You are a true Ion Sports veteran.
1: Absolutely.
0: For throwing that out.
1: Absolutely.
0: There.
1: No, and we don't want to say it because obviously, like, there's a lot that kind of goes into it, but without going too far down that rabbit hole, which is fair to, you know, open up and talk about in a separate conversation. But the point I'm making is valid, where it's kind of like, it's not free agency, but it is free agency. Like, you're spending money to get people to come and stay or go to your locations. Like it is.
0: Where free agency was maybe the middle ground of player, I guess, like, front office interaction. Whereas before it was the reserve clause, and then now it's free agency. The NIL era is the exact opposite of the reserve clause.
1: Yeah.
0: Where it's like in the 50s and 60s, you're like, well, this player is bound to this organization
1: for
0: until they can no longer strap up and play.
1: Right.
0: And now it's like the exact opposite, where it's like, wait, I got benched over like an off-field issue.
1: Right.
0: Oh, well, I'm gone.
1: And like, it's over.
0: With no penalty. So knowing all this, in my head, these are all going through my mind while this punt return is happening. And it's 21-0, and I think to myself, okay, if UC Davis really is the number six team in the country, this is the perfect opportunity and the perfect opponent to show, like, who you really are. Because, you know, if you really are the number six team in the country, 21 points in 30 minutes, that's really hard to do. But, like, it's not doable.
1: Right.
0: You hear what I'm saying? So when they came out and were up 31-3, when they went 31-3 in the second half, I was very happy for them. I was very impressed, but I wasn't surprised per se.
1: Right. It's kind
0: of, and that's the weird thing of college football, where you're like, wow, the favorite's really losing. They're probably going to lose. And you're like, nah, probably not.
1: You're like, let's see. I mean, and I think that was kind of my mentality too. Like, watching the first half, it was kind of like, all right, where is the shoe going to drop? Like, I was waiting for a moment, but then if you watch the first half, I was like, oh my gosh, that was not a good half, to say the least, right?
0: Yeah.
1: Like it was hard to watch. The announcers had made a point that when they had this interview with the defensive coordinator at Portland State, he had made this comment about, like, hey, like, what I try to do is get eight stops. If I can get eight stops a game, like, we trust our offense to be able to get enough
0: points.
1: That's
0: what Portland State
1: said. That was, they had, like, as they interviewed the head coach, and he said, you know, that's going to be especially something with, like, the Aggies, a team that score a lot. Like, let's get eight stops, that's our goal. Well, they had that by halftime, and, like, they Davis had not, I mean, there was nothing. You're like, oh man, maybe this is gonna be a long year. You just don't know. And then you watched the second half, because you know what the turning point of this entire swing was,
0: the second
1: if
0: half?
1: Did you watch the second half?
0: There was a safety.
1: See the safety?
0: Well, no, because I was playing with Leo, and then I come back and it was 21-2, and I was like, I missed a safety.
1: And so literally, if you watch the replay, it's basically, I think it's Davis gets the ball, second half, they punt, and then Portland State punts. Maybe Portland State got the ball first,

0: Yeah. I can't remember exactly.
1: Portland State got the ball first.
0: Portland State got the ball first. They punted. Then Davis punted. And so Portland State's got the ball, and they're deep in their own zone.
1: Yeah, that's what happened. 15, 16,
0: like somewhere in between there.
1: Yeah.
0: And then Davis holds them, so Portland State's going to go punt. Well, the punt.
1: Oh, I did see the this
0: snap.
1: Safety.
0: Yeah,
1: I goes, did.
0: Like, it was a perfect snap.
1: Yeah.
0: The long snap, it was perfect, and it just goes right through the punter's hands.
1: And then he had to
0: like,
1: kick
0: the
1: it
0: poor
1: through
0: guy,
1: the back.
0: Yeah, he kicks it through the back, and then it's like, okay, well, that's technically a penalty, so they decline it to get the point. But it was like immediately like, oh boy. Like, you're like, that's, you can't do that, right? Like, we talk a lot about the difference of how momentum works and like what teams do versus what teams don't do. Like, we talk all the time about the North Dakota States, the Montana States, how they don't make those mistakes. And Portland State, it just went through his, it wasn't a bad snap. And then I think it was that one, the punt, that Davis returns the punt for a touchdown. They get a holding call, so it comes back. But you could just tell in that moment after they end up going to driving down to make it 21-9. But right. It was like, oh man, yeah, you can't do that. And then you go, and then so it goes 21-2, 21-9, then it's 21-16. Portland State ends up getting
1: two Jordan Fisher touchdowns back to back.
0: And then it's, so then Portland State, middle of the fourth, gets a field goal. So now they're up 8. But then Davis goes down a few minutes later, scores. They get the 2-point conversion, ties it up. And that's the thing, right? You start doing the math and you're like, well, you can't tie up, you can't tie that game up without those 2 extra points from the safety.
1: Ah.
0: You get an extra thing. So it just all kind of culminates. And then it's 24-24. And I want to say it was, I could look up exactly. I kind of like the, you know, it's like, yeah, it was kind of like this. I'm a big, you get the gist kind of guy. So, okay, but I'll look at it.
1: You've always liked Applebee's.
0: Yeah,
1: you're
0: exactly.
1: In the neighborhood guy.
0: In the neighborhood. I like that. So, okay, I'll be specific here. I just said it, but I'm going to go against it. So Portland State gets a field. They go up 8 with 9:35 left. Davis is able to drive down. I think it was a couple, because I think they threw a pick and then they stopped Portland State, got the ball back. So it was on the next position after that where they went down. Batu caught a 15-yard touchdown pass with 2:19 left. So Portland State has the ball, 2-minute timeout. I believe they had at least 2 timeouts, if not more. And it was around, it was in their own territory, and about little under the 2-minute time clock, they threw a deep ball to the Davis's 30, 35 yard line, just really bad double coverage. And Davis picked it off. And you're thinking like, they have all the momentum. Portland State, you're kind of like, ooh, man, you might want to play for overtime. You were up 21-0, and not too much longer later, it was 24-24.
1: Yeah.
0: And as soon as they threw that pick, you were kind of like, yeah, okay, they figured it out. So Davis then drives down, Pickett gets a 22-yard catch, the touchdown from Cleland with, it was like 30 seconds or something like that left. And it was just like, you know, once they got the pick, it was like the next play, it was like a 10-15-yard run, and then they had a face mask penalty. So, like, immediately Davis had the ball in, like, the 35-yard line. And you could just tell. But it all started from that.
1: That's
0: what it was. Just missing that.
1: Right.
0: That snap.
1: And you could say that if they
0: changed
1: punt,
0: the whole dynamic of the game.
1: If they punt the ball, who knows? Davis could have went down anyways and scored a touchdown.
0: Yeah.
1: But there's something about that kind of special play.
0: Yep.
1: Where it really does change the momentum, because it's a like a flash
0: and you
1: play,
0: could just
1: you
0: tell
1: know?
0: On the kick return there was the punt return that they got called back, and so Davis didn't end up scoring, but you could just tell the sideline was like, all right, okay, that was the, we just needed to see it, right?
1: Yeah.
0: Hey, first game of the year, we got the 2 points, there's something on the scoreboard, we're getting the ball back, penalty, whatever, okay, now we got some confidence, we're playing with some swag,
1: right?
0: And again, how Davis ended up getting those points to tie it at 24, the 2 points was crucial, because when they were down 8, they were still able to be one possession away and tied it up.
1: Yeah.
0: So I really think Portland State's going to be, I mean, they looked very competitive. They had the Aggies totally shut out in the first half. I mean, like, in all facets. Like, Davis's defense played okay a little bit, but it really, Portland State controlled every aspect of the first 35 minutes of that game.
1: I mean, you could honestly say until the safety.
0: And even,
1: you see Davis down the stretch, starting in the third quarter, they had the safety, obviously, which, you know, I mean, was given to them. It's not like they blocked a punt or something. It was like
0: literally handed to
1: an
0: them.
1: An unforced error by Portland State. But, you know, you see in the second half, this is what a top team does consistently. 7-play, 60-yard drive touchdown. 6-play 50-yard drive touchdown.
0: Yep.
1: 9-play 75-yard touchdown. 5-play 80-yard touchdown.
0: Exactly.
1: So it's like that. You need those kind of drives because not only do they take time off the clock, but they end with 7 points on the board. Those are back-breaking drives right there, where you pretty much have to drive, you know, 3/4 of the length of the field each time.
0: And I think it, you know, to your point, it is such a different dynamic because, like, if Portland State had punted it back and Davis drove down, when you punt it back, it's kind of just like, okay, you're volleying it back over.
1: Exactly.
0: You're maintaining the status quo. But the second you get the 2 points in the safety, oh, that's the break, right? And and the floodgates can open from there.
1: Right.
0: And I think that's what happens. So,
1: especially when you give up the safety and then you punt it back to them,
0: man.
1: And then you give up the touchdown.
0: And you're just like, and it's like, doesn't matter. Yeah, exactly. So it that was like, okay. And it slowly built. But like you said, especially the last couple drives, 9 plays, 75 yards, 5 plays, 80 yards, both of those quicker drive. Well, 4 minutes and 35 seconds for the Aggies is maybe a little bit longer, but just went down the field, did what they needed to do. So I would say if you're UC Davis, I think there's a lot of benefit of this game. First and foremost, getting a win, you're like, okay, right? This new season, hey, we got a win, notch that under your belt. But I think from the perspective of from week zero in August, Davis also has a lot that they can look back on the film and learn from. So there's not only just like, hey, we won, but like, we're not happy with this. So you get the win, you get a lot of learning opportunity to improve. So a lot of times, you know, you need to kind of be, you know, for lack of a better word, you need to kind of be woken up in some capacity. And it's can be so beneficial to get woken up and be able to get a win on top of that. And I remember last week, and I still don't have clarification on this. I forgot to look this up. I apologize. But I was under the impression that the first game, I think I said this in the air, that this wasn't a conference game because they had scheduled it earlier. It was a conference game.
1: Oh.
0: So there is, but, oh, you know what? No, I believe I do know what it is. I believe the Big Sky is having 9 conference games this year.
1: So it is a conference game.
0: So it was a conference game. So everyone in the Big Sky except for Idaho State played a conference game last week. So they did this as like a uniformity because they had always done 8 conference games. There was 9 in the schedule. Like, you know, there was a couple teams that moved in and out. Nope, that was my mistake. My amendment now is that there actually will be 9 Big Sky conference games.
1: Nice.
0: And so
1: this is great news.
0: Yeah.
1: I mean, news for UC Davis because that's
0: exactly.
1: A conference win is huge.
0: Conference win's huge. I mean, for week one. So that would have been, and you think about it from the flip side, had they not won that game, that's an even bigger
1: detriment. I was
0: going
1: to say,
0: right?
1: On that plane ride.
0: Yeah.
1: You traveled with, you know, when your dad was the coordinator.
0: Yeah.
1: Did you go on like the team plane? Like,
0: oh, yeah.
1: Mm-hmm. After a kind of win like this? Joy or relief on the flight home?
0: I think more relief. I mean, I think you're going to get a little bit of like, I think the best way to describe it is like a wake-up call, right? Like,
1: yeah.
0: Whew, okay.
1: Right.
0: All right.
1: Coaches pissed, but they're also like...
0: Coaches like
1: relieved,
0: I guess? Yeah. Coach, I mean, a lot of... Especially Coach Plow, who's a little bit more mild-mannered, is going to be, you know... I'm sure he said something to the extent halftime, like, listen, I don't have a 21-point score. There's no 21-point play in the playbook, right? We have to, like, work our way back. So I think afterwards, like, hey, look, second half... shows how good you guys are, right? You can do this.
1: Right.
0: We've been telling you all along. You've shown it. Hey, first half, don't let that happen again.
1: Yeah.
0: So I think I just think there's so much benefit to a win like this, especially early on, because there's so much you can grow from. And it gives you that like wake-up call. You're like, listen, you might have gotten a win, but you know you have things to do. There is, you cannot get complacent. The schedule's not there for it. So I honestly remember how last year they had the game, I think it was Mercer, was the opening. It was like the FCS kickoff, right?
1: The Thunderstorm
0: game, right? I remember talking about it about this time last year. We're like, well, what do you take away from this? And I was like, well...
1: they had to come back in that one, too.
0: Well, they were ahead, and Mercer was driving and coming back. So Mercer had all the momentum going until the Lightning. And you're like, oh, well, what do you take away from it? I was like, honestly, we had a good half, bad half, right? This is very indicative of like, well, last year was weird because obviously there wasn't a result. But I think it's similar in the sense you can take away from, you know what? We can take a lot of the positives and we can focus on a lot of these things that we do and did do well. But there's so much reminder, like, look at the film. What was this? We need to keep going. So I really think there's a lot of benefit for this early in the season.
1: Right. And that's kind of where we're at in the college football season. I mean, number 21 Utah is playing Idaho right now. They're up 10-0. That game ends 17-10. Utah's going to be in the same boat where they're going to have this is the time of year where you're playing teams that are lower than you, I guess, projection wise.
0: Yeah.
1: But they also make you learn a lot about how your team is, because there's no preseason in college. So this is essentially the preseason, but it still counts. And so, you know, a lot of good lessons there where, like you said, like it's just kind of good half, bad half.
0: Yeah.
1: And I think it's very similar to last year. I think that was a great point with the Mercer thing. I think it's almost kind of the same result, but different in the sense that you actually got a result instead of it being like, wow, okay, now we're 0-0 still. But so good win for UC Davis, you know, of course. And, you know, Cleland, 22 of 39 end result. So pretty good for 287. And Jordan Fisher, 14 carries for 65 yards, 2 touchdowns. So, I mean, solid game overall. I mean, like, the stats are there. But, you know, and you know, if you look at the box score and you see the result, 31-24, you go, okay, wow, a nail-biter there. But a lot of lessons learned from the Aggies on there. And moving forward, it's not like they get much of a respite.
0: No. San Diego's a good team.
1: San Diego's a good team. SMU's a D1 team or D1 FBS team.
0: Stetson's the way, but it's the home opener, and then you got the rest of the Big Sky schedule with Montana the next week. So this is what you want if you're a college football player playing in a good conference, having good competition.
1: Right.
0: You want to be able to do this. You want to be able to have, you know, good opponents week in and week out. And I think that there is, you know, there's a lot of driving factor that you can use and work on to get better. And it's up to Davis, up to the coaching staff, up to the players to take advantage of that.
1: And when you have expectations, the thing that maybe sometimes gets lost is, I mean, obviously I've never been a part of a football team, but, you know, I love football and I love sports. But mentally where I go is I'm thinking, okay, if you're following a team with expectations, one thing you have to do is beat the teams that you're supposed to beat.
0: Absolutely.
1: And a lot of times,
0: so much easier said than done.
1: You kind of overlook that because you're like, I mean, especially, you know, with the NFL schedule coming out, you're like, oh yeah, they're going to beat that team. They're going to beat that team. But that's why we play the games, right? You know, to quote Berman, that's why we play the games, right?
0: Ooh, that was good.
1: So, you know, it's if you don't beat Portland State here, you're 0-1. You're playing a really good San Diego team. If you lose that, you're 0-2. You're playing an SMU team that more likely than not, they're probably like 90% favorites. You know what I mean?
0: Yeah,
1: so you lose that, you're 0-3. And then, you know, you have a good game against Stetson, home opener. Now you're 1-3. Boom, you got Montana. So it's like, you know, if you don't win that Portland State game, you might be thinking to yourself, oh, okay, well, you know, it's all right. It's just one game. But it's not. It's like the schedule and your expectations, that was a huge game.
0: That was a big,
1: and you needed to win that game.
0: Yeah.
1: So for them to win it, you know, a lot to talk about there because they were scared. But or they did get scared. It was a scare. Not to say that they were scared. But, you know, Portland State did put a nice spook into them. But now we can move forward. They got the win. They're doing what they're supposed to be doing. Real quick on DHS, they started their season last week, home opener against Pioneer. Sounds like it was a good opening drive. I did not make it to the game. Sounds like Davis did put together a good opening drive. But, you know, Pioneer ended up winning that game 48-6. And they go on the road this week against River City. River City beat Laguna Creek last week, so they're 1-0. Laguna Creek, Elk Grove team, you know, that's pretty good win.
0: Yeah,
1: so for Davis, it's going to be kind of an uphill battle for Davis High this season. But, you know, they're on the road this week. They're back at home next week. We'll talk about that some more, we'll talk about that some more next week. Definitely go out and support the Blue Devils when you can.
0: Yep.
1: But on the road this week. Let's see here. College football, again, this is week one. If last week was week zero, this week is week one of the season. Missouri, number 25 in the country. They're already up 37-0 on Arkansas Pine Bluff. And again, Utah, number 21, is up on Idaho. Usually week one, we get like a spicy matchup. I was looking through here, and there's not much.
0: Yeah, it's not. It's. I'm trying. I'm looking through too because I was like
1: Clemson, LSU, but Clemson isn't even ranked.
0: Well, and the first one that caught my eye was the Oregon Boise State game.
1: I know,
0: but yeah. Oregon's a almost 4-touchdown favorite, so I really think they're not.
1: Caught your eye, and last time they met, someone caught a right hand.
0: Yes, so. LeGarrette Blount.
1: Yeah, that was almost 20 years ago now, which is crazy.
0: It's, we both were watching that together, if I remember correctly.
1: If I recall correctly.
0: We have a Battle of the Tigers, Clemson LSU. Maybe that's that'll be...
1: That's usually like the game where it's like number 5 Clemson, number 3 LSU. Right. And then after whoever loses is, you know, drops down to like 13th or something. But there's no game like that, so... No. We have Washington State, Washington.
0: I was just going to say Apple Cup, so maybe watch Pinnick.
1: Isn't that crazy? Kinda, watching the Apple Cup and it's not Black Friday?
0: It's not Black Friday. In fact, it's September 6th. It's before Labor Day, and it's on NBC at 1 o'clock. You're just like,
1: wow. None of that seems familiar to me at all.
0: No, I don't like it.
1: And SMU, future UC Davis opponent, playing the Seminoles.
0: Which isn't interesting. I wanted to ask you about that because, one, I have two fun facts for you. Okay.
1: Yes, I love fun facts. We're going to bring on Rod here in a second. He's got so many fun facts.
0: I guess I'll say one little scheduling tidbit and then I have a fun fact. Okay. So SMU plays in Tallahassee on Monday. So remember, they're playing UC Davis the following Saturday. So it's like a short week, but think about like a 5-day from Monday to Saturday. So the day, and it's a day game on Saturday for the day. Let me do the dates correctly here so I'm not messing this. On Monday, September 7th, SMU is at Florida State in an evening game. On September, so that would be the 12th, SMU is hosting UC Davis during a day game. So just, it's one of those things where you're like, there are some times where we talk about like scheduling losses or not losses, but like that's something, that's not nothing.
1: Yeah.
0: Monday night game, and then you got to come back Saturday afternoon,
1: right?
0: Traveling from Fort Worth to Tallahassee. Not the easiest thing to do that quickly. So just, you know, for what it's worth. The second thing, and this is just like, shout out to Trevor Cecil, listener of the show, long time buddy. So he is the, I don't know if the number one bricked structure in the world is the Great Wall of China.
1: Oh.
0: Do you know what number two is? And I swear this up. It's Doak Campbell Stadium in Tallahassee, as the Florida State Seminoles are home to the second longest continuous bricked wall structure
1: in the country,
0: in the world,
1: or in the world. Oh yeah, because Great Wall
0: in the world,
1: number one. So,
0: that's wild, right?
1: That is very wild.
0: Very wild. So, what we got going on here?
1: They should put like a plaque. Yeah. Hey Rod, you met Robbie before, I believe.
0: How we doing?
2: I even know Trevor Cecil.
0: Oh, yeah. So I was going to say.
2: That guy was a crack-up.
0: He is a crack-up.
2: He was a hustling ball player, too.
0: Oh, he was.
2: Oh, yeah.
0: Yeah. So that's true. Doak Campbell Stadium is the second largest bricked structure in the world.
1: Behind the Great Wall of China.
0: Thank
1: there's
0: you
1: some
0: to
1: like, There's some like, because I just randomly go on Wikipedia articles, as you know, as we've come to bond over this. There's some like road in North England that had like a... When the Romans...
0: Wall?
1: Yes.
0: Yes.
1: Yeah, Hadrian's Wall. See, this is something I learned about last week. You've probably known about this for years. But I was like, oh, wow, they still have like... Anytime that there's still like relics that are still standing from the Roman age, I'm always like, oh, that's so cool.
0: It is.
1: By the way, UC Davis did drop from 6th in the rankings to 7th. So, but when they
0: Which means nothing.
1: When they meet SMU, it could be a battle between a ranked FCS team and a ranked FBS team. As we bring in Rod.
0: Rod.
3: Rodriguez.
1: Rodriguez.
3: On the air.
1: Rodriguez. How you doing?
3: Oh, man. I'm in the groove.
1: That's it, dude.
3: I've been Mr. KDRT over the last couple of weeks. I've been sitting in for people's shows.
1: That's good.
3: Was here last night.
1: Familiar voice.
3: Did my show on Tuesday. I'm doing live tracks tonight.
0: Nice.
3: In place of Butane James Buchanan.
1: That's it.
3: So you know what I do, though, when I come in someone's show?
1: What's that?
3: I Shanghai it.
1: Oh, yeah? You just take it over?
3: Just take it over. Okay. Like a Mongolian.
1: Is that why you're wearing the bandana over your face?
0: Is that why? So we were talking about the Great Wall of China. Was that part of it? Was
3: that, oh, yeah. That got me thinking about Genghis Khan, Robbie. Yeah.
0: Let's break down Doak Campbell Stadium since we can't. It's quicker than...
1: This is a train robbery, Robbie.
0: Yeah.
3: Back to the Roman architecture. Even there's places in France.
1: Really?
3: Like aqueducts that the Romans built way back when.
1: There's like
0: they called it Gaul.
1: There's the what got me on Hadrian's Wall is that there's like they still have Roman baths in Bath, England. And I was like, oh, that's cool. I wonder if that's where Bath came from or is like is that just a coincidence? And then they're like, well, it's by Hadrian's Wall. And I was like, well, what's Hadrian's Wall? And then so I just love
3: saying, if you don't remember the past, you're bound to repeat it. A lot of people in this country ought to think a little bit about what the Romans did because they flew high for a long time, but man, they crashed and burned.
1: Yeah,
3: there was no black box on board either. Let me tell you.
1: No, there wasn't.
3: All righty, folks. So I've been threatening to come here for gosh, who knows how long. And Chuck and Cody, you've always, and Robbie too, always said, "Hey, come on by sometime if you want to hang out." And I thought,
1: doors open, water's warm.
3: Since I'm flipping the switch on Live Tracks 7, this would be a good little dovetail.
1: Let's do it.
3: And I've been hanging on your every word about football.
0: All right.
3: But I'm also thinking that since we're getting towards the end of baseball,
1: woo-hoo,
3: we ought to talk a little bit about some major league stuff.
1: Let's do it.
3: And mostly in regard to the history of the game.
1: I love it.
3: Now, Robbie, when I hang out with Chuck and Cody sometimes and I start talking about the old days.
0: Okay.
3: I could see their eyes just glaze over.
0: No, I'm all about that.
1: Oh, not me.
3: You know, like my first professional football game was at the Oakland Stadium with the Raiders and the Oilers in 1969.
0: I love it.
1: Who was the quarterback?
3: That would be
1: the
3: Mad Bomber.
1: Is that Daryl Monica?
3: Oh, yeah.
0: I was going to be like, before Ken Stabler.
1: Did he also kick?
3: No, you're talking about George Blanda.
1: Oh, okay.
3: That's another.
0: Yeah. Yes.
3: The oldest guy that ever played in football.
0: I was like 46 and he was still doing it. I remember.
1: All right.
3: Anyway, so sometimes I talk about these old stuff. Sometimes they dig it, but a lot of times they go, oh, man, that's just too old for me. So what I thought I'd do is talk about some baseball records that will never be broken.
1: Let's do it. Let's get into it.
3: But what I did, I didn't just go to the old stuff, Chuck.
1: Oh, okay.
3: I didn't. I got some little more modern times that I know you two probably are a little bit more in your wheelhouse.
1: Okay. Sweet.
0: Okay.
3: Now, when it comes a little bit closer to the end of football season, I'll drop in again.
0: Yes,
3: and I'll do some football trivia
0: about
3: records that'll only be broken.
1: Anytime.
0: I'm gonna close the...
1: Mr. KDRT is welcome here anytime.
3: All righty. So, you know, there's all these baseball records that everybody knows are not going to be broken, like Joe DiMaggio's 56 hitting streak. That'd be tough to beat, especially in this scene. Cy Young won 511 games.
1: Yep.
0: He also lost 323,
3: right,
0: something like that.
3: Yeah.
1: It's a lot of decisions.
3: Yeah. He holds the shut up. But no one's ever going to win 511 games again. Ricky Henderson, a little bit further. 1,406 stolen bases in his career.
1: I think he had 140 in one season or something
3: that.
1: That's one.
3: The last guy to even have break 100 with Vince Coleman, and that was in 1985. So the way the game has changed is also going to change the way the record is
1: hasn't
3: set.
1: Even Absolutely. Broken 140 years.
0: Yeah,
3: there you go. So what I thought we'd do is stay a little bit more in the semi-modern times, and we're going to start off with the most amount of hits in a season.
1: Okay.
3: This happened in the year 2004.
0: Ichiro.
1: Oh,
3: that's right. Ichiro Suzuki.
0: 262.
3: That is right. See, these guys are on fire already. They're fist bumping in here, folks.
0: Let's go.
1: We shanghaied the show back.
0: We got one. So if we don't get any more, just remember we got that one.
1: Yeah, exactly.
3: You have to remember before that, George Sisler back in 1920 at 257.
1: Wow, 1920. Oh,
3: and then going back to the modern era, Jose Altuve had 226 hits in 2014. But I don't think 262 hits in a season will ever be broken again, especially the way they focus more on power than strategic hitting.
1: Yeah, even if you played every game, you'd have to get like one and a half hits every game or something like that.
3: Ichiro had 704 at bats that season too. That's a number you're not going to see very often.
0: That's crazy.
1: Yeah, I got to get the calculator app on.
3: Now Pete Rose, the hit king, used to say, "If I get 180, 190 hits in a season, that's good. That's steady."
0: Yeah.
3: So if you think about 262 by Ichiro, that's something.
0: That's
3: else.
0: Crazy.
3: You know, sometimes they think if I had to start a Major League Baseball team with any player in the history of the game, I might pick Ichiro. Fielding, base running. Hitting the works.
1: I mean, until Ohtani came, he was far and away the best foreign player.
3: Yeah, you know.
1: And now it's
3: so you guys were all over that like a dog on an old steak, you know.
1: Last fact about 2004, that was the same season Barry Bonds had his historic season as well.
3: Baseball player we're gonna talk about. You guys probably grew up watching Barry when you were kids, right?
1: Yeah. I didn't really get to appreciate him as much as I probably would now.
3: Best hitter of all time. But also in 2004, Barry had 232 walks.
1: Yep. Yeah.
3: Of those, 120 were intentional.
0: Yep.
1: Wow.
3: Some even in the first inning, and some even with the bases loaded.
0: Yep.
3: You know, read the story about Bobby Cox, the legendary manager of the Atlanta Braves.
1: Yep.
3: And one of his pitchers defied him, and he didn't walk Bonds when the bases were loaded, and Bonds cracked that grand slam. Yep.
0: Checks out.
3: The pitcher got an earful when he came to the dugout, let me tell you.
1: Might have gotten sent to Toledo.
3: Now, of that year, the 232 walks, 120 are intentional, and the other 112, those are like the fake walks. Because pitcher's pride wouldn't allow them to
0: It's like the unintentional.
3: And it was just crazy, man. So, you know, those are the fake walks added to the deal. But, you know, he pretty much was walked nearly 230 times intentionally in that season.
1: Some YouTube video said that they ran the numbers. They're like, even if Barry Bonds, with his stats of that year, if he had walked up without a bat, he still would have led the league in on-base percentage or something like that.
0: That's insane.
3: That's an angle to look at there.
0: Wow.
3: Oh, man. So, anyway, those are a couple from 2004 that I wanted to toss out there on the old studio table.
1: Let's do it.
3: And you guys are killing it already. But we're going to go back in time now a little bit. Nearly 100 years, not quite.
1: Okay.
3: Johnny Vandermeer was 23 years old and played for the Cincinnati Reds in 1938.
1: Okay.
3: What did he do that no one has ever done before and no one will ever top it?
1: I don't know.
3: 23 years old.
1: 23 years old.
3: Cincinnati Reds, 1938.
1: He married the umpire's daughter after the game? I don't know.
3: I've stumped him.
0: No.
1: I don't know.
0: God,
3: he was a pitcher.
0: He was a pitcher.
3: Yeah.
1: So what would
0: Does he have an undefined ERA? Like he never gotten out?
3: No, that's not part of it at all.
1: Some of the pitchers, so maybe like a perfect game or something? What would like a perfect?
3: Close.
1: Okay.
0: Multiple.
1: Did he throw the first perfect game?
3: Here's the answer, guys.
1: Okay.
3: Listeners of Ion Sports, Johnny Vandermeer, age 23, in 1938, the Cincinnati Reds, pitched 2 no-hitters back-to-back on 4 days rest.
0: Wow.
1: So he married 2 umpires' daughters.
0: Wow. Yeah.
3: So how are you gonna break that record, guys? 3 in a row?
1: Yeah.
3: It will never be done.
1: I mean, they don't even throw complete games anymore.
0: Exactly. Because back in the day, a lot of times, too, is like, you're pitching. You're pitching. They're not warming anyone else up. Like, you're just pitching. Like, I don't care how many runs. Yeah.
1: I mean, what was it? Casey Stengel or something? Someone, or maybe John McGraw, came up with platoon and, bullpen and stuff, and that was, in the 20s. So for the first 40-50 years of baseball history.
0: Which is why Cy Young has 800 decisions.
1: Yeah, they just were like, no, man, you're our pitcher. Jenny Finch. You're going out there every day.
0: For real.
3: How do you break 2 no-hitters in a row? You throw a third one. No, it ain't going to happen.
1: The best
3: citation of having balls on the mound was a midweek game in San Francisco's famous Candlestick Park. That night at the Stick is the mid-60s, night game, all right? And the Stick was cold. It was cold, let me tell you.
1: Yeah.
3: You know, Johnny Walker, all the rest of the fellows that are colored brown wouldn't even help you.
1: I was going to say, Johnny Walker usually keeps you warm. He's got an umbrella.
3: The pitcher for that game were Warren Spahn of the Braves. Still the guy that holds the most victories by a left-handed pitcher, over 400, and then Juan Marichal, the Dominican dandy.
0: All right.
3: So they squared off, and Warren probably had about 18 years of age on Juan.
1: Oh, I thought he was 18 years old. It's like, man.
3: So they went at it and went at it and went at it and went at it and went at it, and they weren't letting anybody hit the ball. They got to about, I believe, the 14th or 15th inning.
0: They were still pushing.
3: And neither would come out of the game. Yeah. They refused to. Juan talked to his manager. The Giants manager said, "You see that guy over there? He's almost 20 years older than I am, and he's still throwing heat. I'm not coming out of this game."
0: Yeah.
3: Oh, you hear that? Gosh. Now go back to the dugout. So these guys are going. Now it's the 15th inning. Now it's the 16th inning.
1: It's like Ollie Frazier.
3: Exactly. It's like a thrill in Manila. At this point in time, the combined pitches thrown are like getting close to like 400.
0: Oh,
3: you know?
0: My God.
3: Think about that in today's day.
0: That's never going to happen.
3: So finally.
1: Pre-Tommy John.
0: Even post-Tommy John. There's no amount of Tommy John.
1: Yeah,
0: no,
1: yeah.
0: RIP, by the way.
1: Oh, my God.
3: So finally, the Giants are coming back to the dugout. It's still a tie game, and, you know, they're still at it. And Juan Marichal was pretty tired, and he looked over at Willie Mays and said, "We got to end this thing." And Willie goes, "I got it." Top half of the next inning, Willie Mays hit one out of the ballpark for a walk-off and to give Marichal the victory in a game that will go down the ages that you will never see again.
1: No chance.
3: Because there's no way that they're going
1: to
3: go.
1: You won't even see dueling pitchers go six innings against each other anymore. They're going to be my gosh,
0: they
1: we're going to have to shut you down.
0: The seventh inning stretch and they're both still in.
3: So my point in all this stuff is trivia is wonderful and
0: trivia
3: fun.
0: Is wonderful.
3: Yeah, and it just always stokes my mind to see what these human specimens could do back in those days.
1: Willie Mays, 24-time All-Star in 19 years. Because they used to have two All-Stars.
0: They used to have two All-Stars for like
3: that's
0: 5 years.
3: One.
0: Right?
1: Yeah.
0: Like late 50s, right? For
1: yeah. And, and Ty Cobb stole home 54 times.
3: Now, here's your ultimate trivia question. If you want to go into a bar and you sit with some guys that think they know baseball history, right?
0: Okay.
1: I'll get Rodriguez on speakerphone.
0: Yeah. Yeah. You better keep your phone. Don't put it on silent.
1: Yeah.
3: Name the last major league switch hitter that won the MVP.
0: Okay, I have a couple guesses.
1: Who's that guy?
0: Are we gonna let's do a couple guesses, and if we need like a year, so I would say like when did they start doing the
1: Dale
0: MVP?
1: Murphy,
0: Mickey Mantle. Okay.
3: Mickey Mantle is the usual guess because he was one of the premier.
0: Well, there's also I would like Eddie Matthews
1: switch hitter. So no switch hitters won the MVP since this guy.
3: No, well actually one did. The guy who played for the Tigers, Cabrera.
1: Oh, okay.
3: Yeah, he did. He finally did. Oh. But the other part of this trivia question is, this player not only won the MVP, he won the Cy Young Award in the American League.
1: So, Babe Ruth?
3: Would be Vida Blue.
1: Oh, Vida Blue.
0: Vida Blue, wow. Okay.
3: MVP of the season, Cy Young Award winner, the last switch hitter to win an MVP until Cabrera did it for the Tigers.
1: So he...
3: No one
1: I mean,
3: get that
1: but
3: one.
1: He wouldn't...
0: okay, because he didn't... He like okay.
1: He got
0: okay,
1: like two at-bats a game? Did, or was he like a good hitter?
3: He was a good hitter.
1: Oh,
3: yeah,
1: wow.
3: You know, pitchers had to hit back in those days.
1: Yeah, I mean, what
0: I'm
1: a crazy
0: kidding.
1: Thought
0: okay.
1: now.
0: Yeah,
1: it's like
0: yeah.
1: you think,
0: I was like,
1: wow.
0: okay, I see what we're
1: but,
0: doing.
3: So anyway, there's a little stuff to chew on for fun. And
0: Vida Blue, okay.
3: You can pick up the Sabermetrics book if you can still find it or
1: the
3: go
1: Bill
3: online.
1: Bill James.
3: And
1: James,
3: just, yeah. it just blows you away, the minutia that's in there.
1: And
3: some of the stuff that people have done.
1: Only 18 pitchers have thrown a complete game this year.
3: That's it?
1: Yeah.
3: At this point in time?
1: Yeah.
3: That's nuts. You
1: yeah,
3: know?
1: 20 years ago, it was probably like 70
0: That's
1: pitchers.
0: Like after the second day of the season.
3: And yeah. like one guy stole home this year, and Ty Cobb did it like 85 times in
1: yeah.
3: his career, you know? So
1: yeah, so let's see.
0: It's because their windups used to take like 5 minutes.
3: Oh, you're right. To get the old yeah. soup bone cranking, Robbie?
0: Ty's yeah. like, yeah, so, I'm going to go cleats up on this one. Coming in hard, catcher.
1: 2026 season, 18 pitchers have thrown a complete game. 2006 season, 20 years ago, how many pitchers pitched a complete game?
0: Different pitchers or total
1: yeah, like,
0: complete
1: yeah,
0: games?
1: Like
3: 20
1: total,
3: years, 20
1: yeah, like
3: years ago?
1: 20 years ago. How many complete games were there by one pitcher?
3: By one pitcher?
1: Or, yeah, just like how many pitchers pitched?
3: 18?
0: 105.
1: 144.
0: Wow. Okay.
1: So, yeah.
3: I thought you meant an individual.
1: Oh, yeah, okay. yeah. So 144.
0: As opposed to 18.
1: 18.
0: So maybe we'll call it 22 for the whole season.
1: Yeah. And I mean, like, if you, it's just kind of all around. It's interesting to see how analytics have taken over the game.
0: Yeah.
1: And most sports, and all sports.
0: Well, that's why it's fun going, like, did you know Babe Ruth had, like, a 10-plus war season? You're like, what does that mean yeah. in 1927?
1: Oh, last record, I think, it's an obscure one. I don't think a player will have a better career with less postseason success than Mike Trout.
0: Yeah.
1: He's, like, an all-time.
3: That's the old-timer.
0: Yeah.
1: He's an all-time player. But he's never won a playoff game. Not a series. Yeah. He's never even won a playoff game. Yeah,
3: his check's clear at the bank, though.
0: And they then they will continue to. Yeah.
3: Robbie and Chuck, thank you so much for letting me come on here.
1: Anytime.
3: I'll bring some more fun stuff back another time.
1: Yeah, that was the most pleasant robbery of all time. That was great.
0: Shanghai. I was going to say Bogarden. Right? Little Bogart.
1: Yeah, little Humphrey. Little Humphrey action. I
0: was going to say Xander. No.
1: Yeah, we might. Oh, there you go. See, I'm thinking old school. We had the old school stats.
0: No, that's much more what it should be than Xander.
1: Yeah.
0: Well, I think he's still in the Padres. I don't know.
1: For Rodriguez and Rob Donzel, thank you. Thank you for joining me today.
0: Thank you, Chuck.
1: This was Ion Sports, KDRT, and we're going to give it up to the pro for some live tracks, and we're going to get out of here.
2: 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Come on.
1: Yeah. All right. Automation on, Ion Sports off. Take care. We'll see you next week.

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1: Aloha mai kakou. This is Alan Akaka from beautiful Keauhokona in the Hawaiian Islands. 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Aloha.

Well, greetings, folks, and welcome to another edition of Live Tracks. And no, this voice does not belong to the one and only Butane James Buchanan. And I'm Rodriguez. I'm the host of Silver 9-Volt Heart, airing on Tuesdays. And I've been graced with the honor of sitting in for Jim while his hands are full of some other stuff in life. And I think over the course of the close to 20 years that I've known Jim, and he's been the best mentor a DJ could ever have. I think I've sat in for him maybe 3 or 4 times tops. And Jim, I think, is getting close to about his 800th show, somewhere in that ballpark. He can give you an exact figure because he keeps track of such things as the host of Live Tracks. So anyway, I'm here at a different time than I normally am. I usually come in at 7 in the morning, so I'm here at 7 in the evening. And I'm really digging it. One of the things that I like to do when I sit in for another program or show is just Shanghai it. Take it over, run it in the radio ditch, take it out of the dryer, fluff it around a little bit, maybe throw it through the ringer, who knows. So I've got a lot of really good live music for you, all recorded live. There might be one tune that's recorded in studio. Other than that, I'm just going to kind of run the table with live recordings. And we're starting off here with one of my favorite live records of all time, and it's Wes Montgomery, recorded live at Subo's in Berkeley, California. And when did that take place? You probably are wondering. 1962, June of 62. Good stuff. And I've got all kinds of a good old stack of hot wax all lined up here. So I'd encourage you all to get comfortable, and as our regular host Jim would say, turn on the lava lamp. Pour yourself a cool recreational beverage. Take your shoes and socks off, put your feet up, and get ready for another 2 hours of the wonderful show here at KDRT at 95.7 LPFM and KDRT.org. 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

all right. 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

0: Is back in action, Chief.
1: Right. And there, Mr. Big, whoever he is, has broadcast a demand for $100 million ransom, or he'll use the Enthermo against our cities. Mr. Big must be stopped before he goes any further. Now, Max, it seems to me that...
0: Just a minute, Chief. Isn't this top security?
1: Yeah.
0: Well, shouldn't we activate the cone of silence?
1: The cone of silence?
0: Yes.
1: All right, Max. Hodgkins.
2: Yes, sir.
1: Activate the cone of silence.
2: The cone of silence?
1: First of all, how much... How much do you know about chaos?
0: What did you say, sir?
1: Chaos.
0: What?
1: Chaos.
0: Oh, chaos. Yes, of course. Well, that's an international criminal organization that was founded, I think in 1957.
1: How's that? What?
0: 57.
1: Agent 57 is in Hong Kong. Hong Kong.
0: What about Hong Kong?
1: What?
0: Hong Kong.
1: Why are we talking about Hong Kong? Hodgkins raised the cone of silence.

0: Nothing like a little bit of Screamin' Jay Hawkins to liven up a Thursday evening if you're listening live to KDRT and Live Tracks. And, you know, that's just kind of stuff you're not going to hear on a commercial radio station. Heck, you probably wouldn't hear it on a lot of low-power community stations. But like I said, I like to do a little Shanghaiian. This time it was in Hong Kong by Screamin' Jay Hawkins. And that's off the soundtrack disc to the movie Smoke with Harvey Keitel. If you ever saw that movie, one of the coolest things about it is that he has a cigar and cigarette shop, I think in New York City. And every day before he opens up, he takes a camera and he takes a picture of the front of his store every day. Anyway, it's a great movie and it has a really cool soundtrack. A couple of things by Jerry Garcia on there too, which is always okay with me. All righty, let's take him for the top for those keeping score at home for Live Tracks. Rodriguez, what did we play? Well, we did a tune that has to do with a major literary work. Yeah. The book To Kill a Mockingbird. Mm-hmm. And we heard a tune by Bruce Hornsby and the Noisemakers, recorded live in the late 90s, sneaking up on Boo Radley. Anybody know who Boo Radley is? If you do, raise your hand out there in Radioland. And one I pulled out from the way back in the file, from episode number one of the Get Smart Show, Maxwell Smart and the Cone of Silence. And the Cone of Silence never actually worked like it was intended to, so what the heck. All right, well, I got something I'd like to read to you here. I've had this clipping since I just about started here at KDRT. And speaking of Hawkins, this isn't from Screamin' Jay. It's from a guy named Dan Hawkins. I've never met him, but he's a Davis resident and a classical disc jockey at Capital Public Radio. Hopefully he still is. And he said, radio allows people to enter their own world. It can make a landscape for your mind while you're free to pursue what you wish on the visual side. With radio happening in your ears, it's a real nice way of setting up your world. So thanks a lot, Dan. I appreciate that. All right, we're going to go for a live recording here that was recorded at the Greek Theater in Berkeley. Oh, probably in sometime in the late 80s or so. And they used to have a thing there called the Bread and Roses Festival. And it was a fundraiser that was organized by Mimi Farina. Anybody know who Mimi is? That's right. Joan Baez's sister. So she'd do these benefit things, and then she'd spread her money around to people that really needed it. And boy, did the big hitters come out of the woodwork. And one of the very original folk musicians that was truly an influencer in her time is Malvina Reynolds, and I've got something for her, and then we're going to go kind of south of the border-ish with another live recording from the Bread and Roses Festival, too. Keep it tuned right here to KDRT here in Davis.
1: I get special privileges because I'm your mother.
2: My mother was never like you.
1: She's getting there. Give her time. Okay, I have to sing this song. Yeah, you know. Okay. Pete sings this song. He sings it his own way. He does a little, you know, he does a little thing to everything. And now when I sing it, people say that's not the way it goes. But it's my song.
3: Yeah,
1: I wrote all of these songs. I'm nobody else responsible. Little boxes on the door. Little boxes made of ticky-tack.

0: understand that they frisked everybody to make sure you didn't bring any unauthorized booze into the place tonight. So this is for you. I'm going to have a little drink of wine. I don't need it, but I'm going to have it for you guys that couldn't sneak a bottle in. And a little for the microphone. Sound men love that. Gives them something to transcend later, you know.
1: Oh, there's a microphone he has all through the wine end to it.
0: You think that's... I'm sorry, I didn't mean to get crude. This is... Sometimes people punch the people. They're sitting next to you and say, what kind of act is this? It's not an act. This is it. For our closer... Wait a minute, I have a list. Oh, that's a really nice song. That's a really good song. This is really as together as I've ever been. For all of you younger people, I'm trying to set a bad example. Do not act like I'm acting. Do not drink 18 bottles of wine. And for those of you that think that I'm an ass, that's okay because you have something to get vent your aggressions on. You know what I mean? It's okay. Everything is all right. Is that the right beat? Those guys at Local 47, Musicians Union, call me Hammer Hands. That hurt me for a while. I guess I'm just too sensitive. Well, I'll tell you one damn thing. I'm out of wine, man. I can't sing anymore. You got any white wine? All right, man. I did. You got a job as long as you want to work, doesn't it? This is not too serious, is it? And a dream in the morning, she brings me water.

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0: You're probably wondering why everyone's clapping so hard in that one. Well, I'll tell you. Tune, of course you know it, Turn, Turn, Turn, written by Pete Seeger, a guy who loved to sing and loved to get people to sing. And that was recorded live on the 50th anniversary tour of the release of Sweetheart of the Rodeo. And Chris Hillman and Roger McGuinn, formerly the Byrds, got together with Marty Stewart and the Fabulous Superlatives. And they teamed up for a tour that went around the country. And the live recording is just spectacular. And if you ever get a chance to see Marty Stewart and the Fabulous Superlatives, go. As a matter of fact, I think he's playing in Grass Valley coming up pretty soon. He's also going to be playing at Hardly Strictly Bluegrass. And for my money, there's not a better band in America right now. I've seen him play plenty of times. And whenever I can get there, I am there. All right. This is Rodriguez. You're listening to KDRT. And I'm sitting in for Butane James Buchanan on Live Tracks. And like I mentioned at the top of the hour, this is only about the fourth time that I've had a chance to do this, and I'm just reveling in it. I just love it when I get to sit in for Jimmy's show because he gives me full license to play what I want, and that's when I get to take her on into the radio ditch every once in a while. But as Jim and I have discussed many times, what do you do when you're in the radio ditch? Well, of course, you punch it. You slam your foot right to the metal and you come flying out, fishtailing, gravel just spreading out all behind you, a lot of squealing, and of course you get the radio cranked up to the 11, and you sometimes make it back and you get going on down the line, and sometimes you go back in the ditch. So wish me luck and wish you guys luck too. Alrighty, we kicked off this last set with Malvina Reynolds, recorded live at the Bread and Roses Festival at the Greek Theater in Berkeley, with the tune called Little Boxes. Yeah, I love that one. And then also from the same show, Hoyt Axton, with Hoyt's rap about drinking wine on stage, and also a beautiful tune he wrote called Evangelina. I thought, well, it's got a little whiff of Texas, so let's go ahead and play some Willie Nelson. And we heard a tune called A Beautiful Time. That's off one of Willie's most recent albums. And, you know, Jim's not a big fan of country music. You'll hardly ever hear it on his show. So, sorry, Jimmy, I had to sneak in a little pedal steel on for you on that one. But it's Willie. I mean, what are you going to do? It's kind of like the law. You got to do that. And then we went all the way to Yokohama, Japan, with Hot Tuna, recorded live at Stoves in Yokohama in February of 1997 with San Francisco Bay Blues. And we wrapped it up with Chris Hillman and Roger McGuinn and Marty Stewart and the Fabulous Superlatives. All right, listen up. 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And the best thing about it, you can do it 24 hours a day. 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Let it take you away for a while. All righty. Whoops. I got to pull that back. I almost chucked that out the window. All right, I'm used to being here when the sun's coming up, and it's down now. And speaking of down, we're going to slow things down just a little bit. And there was an album recorded at the Fillmore East, the legendary Fillmore East. And we're going to bring it to you right here on KDRT. And that was recorded in July of 1969. And it's a band that John Mayall put together. And the album's called Turning Point. And the recording on here was done by a guy named Eddie Kramer, who was the dude that kind of ran Electric Lady Land Studios for Jimi Hendrix. And the quality of this recording is phenomenal. So this little slow kind of blues tune, it's called I'm Gonna Fight For You, JB, right here on Live Tracks.
1: This next one is about JB Lenoir. It's called I'm Gonna Fight For You, JB.

All right, a couple of blues-tinged tunes, both recorded at Bill Graham's legendary Fillmore East. We started things off with I'm Gonna Fight For You, JB, by John Mayall and a crack group of musicians off an album called Turning Point, recorded in July of 1969, and the Allman Brothers Band from the Fillmore East, 1971, One Way Out, and that one still stands the test of time. To this DJ here, I'm Rodriguez, and I'm sitting in on Live Tracks for Jim Buchanan. And Jim's he's an OG dude around here. He's been here since we flipped the switch. And he's got the touch, I'm telling you. And anybody that likes to listen to Live Tracks on any kind of regular basis knows exactly what I'm talking about. All right, so I think what's going to happen next is we better get ready for medication time.

Anybody recognize that tune? Yeah. From the soundtrack to One Flew of the Cuckoo's Nest, The Medication Vaults. And now, to maintain the integrity in a true staple in the Live Tracks program features, This Date in Beatles History. There you go. On September 3rd, in 1968, the Beatles were in the legendary Abbey Road Studios creating the sounds that eventually became The Beatles, or commonly known as The White Album, their ninth studio record album. In late May 1968, the Beatles returned to the studio in London to commence recording sessions that lasted until mid-October of 68. During these sessions, arguments frequently broke out among the foursome over creative differences and the presence of John Lennon's new partner, Yoko Ono, which countered the Beatles' policy of excluding wives and girlfriends from the studio. After a series of problems, including producer George Martin taking an unannounced holiday, and splendid engineer Jeff Emmerich suddenly quitting during a session, Ringo Starr left the band for 2 weeks in August. And the same tensions continued throughout the following year and kind of led up to the band's breakup. Now, there were 30 songs altogether on the White Album, and it kicked off with Back in the USSR, and it ends with Good Night, with epic Beatles songs like While My Guitar Gently Weeps, Blackbird, Helter Skelter, and Revolution No. 1 among the four sides of vinyl. Now, producer George Martin said he was against the idea of a double album at the time and suggested that the group reduce the number of songs to form a single album featuring their stronger work. The band refused. Reflecting on the album years later, Harrison said that some tracks could have been released as B-sides or withheld. But there was a lot of ego in that band, he said. He also supported the idea of the double album to clear out the group's backlog of songs. Ringo Starr felt that the album should have been two separate records, which he jokingly called The White Album and The Whiter Album. McCartney said that the record was fine as it was, and he quoted, "It was great. It sold. It's the bloody Beatles White Album. Shut up." Go, Paul. So on September 3rd, 1968, the band and guest musicians worked on both While My Guitar Gently Weeps and Revolution No. 1. So in honor of the Beatles, the White Album, and their mighty influence on recorded sound, here's a live track recorded in 1990 at the Cap Center in Landover, Maryland by, well, the good old Grateful Dead. Keep it right here on Live Tracks and KDRT.

say this. They say, there's no such thing as a stupid question. I liked it when they said, you know what I would do when they said that? I would raise my hand. Yes, Mrs. Baxter, is it possible for a 12-year-old boy to get pregnant from reading comic books? No, no. Oh, okay, I got some misinformation from my older brother. College was different, though. And professors, the college professors, they never said there was no such thing as a stupid question. You know why? Because they knew better than that. You don't get to be a college professor and still hold the belief there's no such thing as a stupid question, you know? So in college, I needed a different strategy, a different tactic, because I didn't want to study or do the assignments or anything like that. So I'd come up with smart questions that would make me sound smart to the teachers, you know, so when they were given the grades, they might think, hey. So I'd be like, yes, professor, after perusing the copious reading assignments, which you ungrudgingly designate as compulsory, it has become abundantly clear to me that the incipient, and might I say pandemic, rise of quantitative easing in the post-holographic arena spawns a situation and, in fact, a conundrum in which the widespread growth of existential and even dystopian paradigms will threaten to dominate the landscape for the foreseeable future. Now, having said that, how would you therefore postulate a quid pro quo complexification from a nihilistic standpoint? And being broadly contemporaneous, would that postulation even be germane to the philosophical dogma of the period? And secondly, because this is really a two-part question.

Yeah, there's a track right there, a wonderful live track by the Talking Heads. It's off the soundtrack to their epic concert movie, still one of the very best of them all, recorded live in 1984. Yeah, Stop Making Sense. And that's This Must Be the Place, Naive Melody. And I saw that at IMAX a couple years ago in Sacramento. Whew, man, felt good. Got up and danced in the theater. Yeah, got the old bones moving. Alrighty, folks, you're tuned in to Live Tracks here on KDRT. I'm Rodriguez, and I'm filling in for Butane James Buchanan, the one and only. And in honor of Jim and his love of the Beatles, we've kind of kicked things off with the this date in Beatles history. Yeah, and I found that. Did all the research myself, Jimmy. What do you think? Hopefully it'll hold a candle to your wonderful look at this date in Beatles history that you've been doing here for over 20 years. And in honor to do that, we played Revolution Number 1 by the good old Grateful Dead, recorded live at the Cap Center in Landover, Maryland in March 15th, 1990. And that was Phil Lesh's birthday, too, by the way, for those keeping score at home. And then we went all the way back to the West Coast to the original Fillmore Auditorium. And we heard a full tilt version of Call Me the Breeze, a J.J. Cale number by Tom Petty and the Heartbreakers. They did like a residency there for about, I don't know, like 15, 16 nights, and they recorded it all, and it smokes. You know, Diane, our old buddy Diane Crumley, she and I wanted to throw a big party someday and play that whole album, four long CDs, with a keg of beer and a barbecue over there. So maybe I'll get a chance to do that someday in her honor. And then we heard a tune by Little Feat off Waiting for Columbus, another great live album. And that was released about 1977. Time Loves a Hero. Yeah, don't it? And Dennis Regan, he's a dry comic, and he's funny as hell. No Such Thing as a Stupid Question. There we go. All right, got a couple things I'd like to tell you about, speaking of shows here on KDRT. First up is Cowboy Tracks with Nancy Flagg. And Nancy presents authentic Western roots music and cowboy poetry. Boy, she just does a great job week in and week out. It includes songs and stories from the early Wranglers, Mexican Vaqueros, Old West Adventurers, Silver Screen Buckaroos, Western swing bands, and contemporary real-life cowboys. And Cowboy Tracks is on Wednesdays from 1 to 2 p.m. right here in KDRT. And following Cowboy Tracks on Wednesdays is In the Key of Folk, and that's with Karen Lisi, and she presents traditional and current folk, Americana, and bluegrass music with Celtic, Nordic, and Spanish infusions, plus a variety of contra dance tunes threaded through the hour. And In the Key of Folk is on Wednesdays from 2 to 3 here on KDRT. So there's a couple of fine shows that you might want to check out when you get a chance. As I mentioned, just go to our website, kdrt.org. And punch up something that might pique your interest and see where it takes you. There we go. All right. Well, if you listen in to my show, Silver 9-Volt Heart, on Tuesdays from 7 a.m. to 9 a.m., I stumbled upon something in the Rancho Mosianco archives a couple of weeks ago. I said, I think this should probably be slated for a little spotlight on Live Track. So we're going to stay in San Francisco, and we're going to go ahead and everybody had this album, I'm pretty sure. Well, maybe not Roy Rogers or a Buckaroo, but I sure did. So this is none other than Peter Frampton from Frampton Comes Alive, recorded live in Winterland Arena at the corner of Post and Steiner in San Francisco.

All right, there's a little Pete Seeger to kind of wrap things up, sailing down my Golden River. Also recorded the Bread and Roses Festival back in the 80s. Good stuff there. All righty, folks, I'm Rodriguez, and I've been very honored and grateful to be able to host Live Tracks. And I wanted to tip my cap to Jim Buchanan for trusting me to, well, the Shanghai show. Hope you all enjoyed the different change of pace here. I promise I won't be back anytime soon unless he really needs it. And always be sure, keep it tuned to KDRT here in Davis at 95.7 LPFM. Here's a little something by Dave Alvin and Chris Gaffney. And there's one thing Jim and I agreed on. We're a couple of lucky bums to have a show to host here at The Dirt. It definitely enriches your life and makes a big difference in things. It really does. Thanks again for tuning in, and we'll see you next time. Made some mistakes, but

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This hoochie coochie man is gonna hoodoo you. I'm a natural bone lover, a real backdoor man.

of fully and completely embracing his lineage. That is Mud Morganfield from the album Portrait and Son of the Seventh Son. And didn't he just sound like the reincarnation of his father? Long time getting to this point, I think, for Mud Morganfield, but just a stellar performer, and you can hear the quality of the band. So if you're a fan of Chicago blues, be on the alert for this album, Portrait. You are riding on the Big Blue Train, the Blue Light Central. I'm Mark Drenick. Very glad to have you guys with us, and as long as we're in Chicago,

road this morning, didn't have my baby by my side. Well, when the sun rose this morning, I didn't have my baby by my side. Well, I didn't know where she was out with some other guy.

from my favorite recording of Muddy Waters, that you'll find on Fathers and Sons. I'm ready. We all ready for a little bit of Chicago blues. This is obviously where the train is heading. So if you're a fan, I hope you'll just strap in for these next 45 minutes or so, because it should be fun. We started that set with Otis Spann from a collection called Smoky Blues. We heard the Worried Life Blues. We heard Tricky Woman from Jimmy Rogers. And then Blow Wind Blow, the Jimmy Rogers All-Stars, in that case featuring Jeff Healey. Wrapping up with I'm Ready, which we are. You are riding on the big blue train, the Blue Light Central. Mark Drenick here, and his train just keeps on rolling.

We had a trio of tunes with a similar theme. Catfishing, we heard from Mud Morganfield off the brand new album Portrait. Catfish Blues, Papa Chubby off of Electric Chubby Land Volume 1. And wrapping up with On Your Way Fishing, Luther Guitar Jr. Johnson. Got to Find a Way is the album. And you are riding on the Big Blue Train, the Blue Light Central. We'll continue on with another one from the Mud Morganfield album, taking our train in a different direction.

Well, any train ride that features a staple singer's song is a good train ride as far as I'm concerned. Glory, glory, hallelujah, we heard from Freedom Highway. Wrapping up a set that started with Mud Morganfield, who we've been spotlighting here on our blues train. Praise Him from the album Portrait. Morning Praise, we heard Joanna Connor Band, Joanna Connor being one of the staples, speaking of staples, of the Chicago blues scene, although that tune much more reggae-oriented. Moved on to Let Us Praise Him from the Dixie Hummingbirds, and I'm Good Health, and as I said, wrapping up with the Staple Singers. And you have been riding on the big blue train, the Blue Light Central. Hope you'll join us again next time when our blues train will roll again. Till then, for the Catfish Woman, Railroad Tie, the Maxell Kid, and the rest of the crew, I'm Mark Trenick.

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1: You're in the Afrosonic Taxi.

Bienvenidos, you're in the Afrosonic Taxi for another journey into music with African roots worldwide. I'm your driver, DJ K, and today we're parked on the Pacific region of Colombia. From here, we'll travel along the coast and across the Atlantic to hear artists who've influenced Afro-Colombian music and others who've carried Colombia to new lands. We started with Bayuco, a Pacifico group that has added electricity of the city to the traditional rhythms of Tumaco. Now to the Caribbean coast with one of the masters of champeta, Batata, and his group Su Rumba Palenquera.

coming to you from the studios of KPSQLP in downtown Fayetteville, Arkansas. You're in the Afrosonic Taxi with your driver, DJ K. We just heard the Maku sound system, made up of Colombian artists in New York City. And before that, Abelardo Carbono. Next to Brussels, where three Colombian immigrants teamed up with artists from Belgium, Chile, and Vietnam to form La Chiva Gantiva.

0: Cristóbal Croacia.
1: Another Colombian powerhouse, Tribu Bajaru. Before that, two from the DRC Congo, Jocelyn Balu, preceded by Diblo Dibala and Sira Nimbenza. Next stop, Lyon, France, where the group Picve take Afro-Colombian Curralao into new lands.

Dolce Sadaka, the Argentine-Colombian band based in Barcelona, Spain, and the Colombian group Mama Julia in Los Sonidos Ambulantes. We also heard another by Siren and Benza of the DRC and the Guadalupian trio Del Gri. You've been riding in the Afrosonic Taxi, where we break down borders with music and give you a soundtrack to move with light through troubling times. Until next time, may you experience a bit of peace. And be sure to stay in community with Community Radio. Now African System International will take us home.

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0: Welcome. This is Dr. Michio Kaku, Professor of Theoretical Physics at the City College and the Graduate Center of the City University of New York, and this is Exploration. Every week on Exploration, we discuss the fascinating world of science and its impact on society. And today, we're going to talk about the future of the space program, or what's left of it. Some people say that NASA is an agency to nowhere. It has an identity crisis. Which way to go? Should we go to the moon? Should we go to Mars? Should we go to asteroids? It's not entirely clear. So we're going to bring on two special guests today. The first special guest is an astronaut, Tom Jones. He'll talk to us about the good old days before the space shuttle was canceled. The good old days when we sent astronauts into outer space on a regular basis. Now, of course, we pretty much piggyback on the Russian space program, launching our astronauts from the Soyuz space capsule in Kazakhstan. And, of course, President Barack Obama has put his eggs in the egg of commercial development, hoping that private enterprise will pick up where the government no longer goes in terms of putting astronauts in outer space. And then our second special guest says, nonsense. Why bother with the moon at all? Let's go on to Mars. We're going to bring on Robert Zubrin, founder of the Mars Society, and one of the leading advocates of basically bypassing the moon and going on to the red planet. Well, back during the days of President George W. Bush, it seemed so simple. We would have a replacement for the space shuttle called the Constellation. We would then go on to the moon, and perhaps maybe after that on to Mars. Well, certain things hit, among them the economic crisis, the coming in of President Barack Obama. The space shuttle program was canceled. The mission to the moon was canceled. And so now NASA could be suffering from identity crisis. Which way to go? Should we go back to the moon? Some people say, no, let the Chinese, let the Indians, let the Japanese and the Europeans go to the moon, because they've never colonized the moon with their astronauts, so let them do it. What we should do is go on to the asteroids, and maybe even beyond that to Mars. In fact, some Google billionaires have stated that we should make it a commercial operation to mine the asteroid belt. Well, who knows for sure? My personal attitude is, well, if Google billionaires are willing to pay the bill rather than the taxpayer, more power to them. Let someone else pay for the mining of the asteroids. Maybe there are trillions in riches to be found in the asteroids. But meanwhile, Robert Zubrin of the Mars Society says all of this discussion is nonsense, because what we really have to do is bypass all of this and go on to the red planet. That is our destiny. Well, who knows for sure? Anyway, let's begin with today's program. We're going to be talking about the exploration of outer space. The Indians and the Chinese have made it a priority to go to the moon. And we have two special guests pre-recorded. The first is Tom Jones, NASA astronaut, who will talk to us about what is it like to be out there in outer space. And by 2020, our astronauts should be walking on the surface of the moon once again. And in fact, we may even have a traffic jam around the moon. The Chinese may actually beat the United States to putting men back on the moon by 2020. And not to be outdone, the Indians want to send unmanned probes to the moon, leading perhaps to their astronauts also going to the moon sometime perhaps after 2020. Not to mention the fact that the Japanese and the Europeans also want to get in the mix. So definitely, we might have a traffic jam on the moon around 2020. And then in the second half of Exploration, we're going to bring on a pre-recorded interview with Robert Zubrin. He is perhaps the most vocal proponent to put men on Mars. He's the founder of the Mars Society, former aerospace engineer. So we'll talk about the pros and cons of going beyond the moon onto Mars. So once again, our first special guest is astronaut Tom Jones from NASA. The first question for you, Dr. Jones, is as a youth, how did you first get interested in exploration and the space program?
1: It's easy to remember for me. My grandmother was a big reader, and so she went down to the five and dime store and bought on the remnant table a book called Space Flight, The Coming Exploration of the Universe. It was one of these little golden books of knowledge that you could get back in the 1960s. And so I was five, and she gave me this book, and it was filled with wonderful illustrations, paintings of what space flight might be like. There were no photos because no one had gone into space yet. But that really captured my imagination. These astronauts and spaceships were fascinating subjects to me, so I began to read more about those on trips to the library and very quickly got fascinated with the subject of space science and astronomy. When I was 12, my parents got our family our first telescope, and I became the sole operator of it. It was tough to get other people to let other people use it, but I had it out a lot in suburban Baltimore. And along with the fact that they were building rockets in my hometown as part of the Gemini program in the middle 60s, I think all of these things combined to make astronautics and astronomy a very favorite subject of mine, which I just devoured in school and at the library.
0: And you went to the United States Air Force Academy. Why'd you go there, and did you have in the back of your mind this career path that would take you into outer space?
1: Well, certainly by the age of 10, I was aware of the job of astronaut and the fact that it was a reality and that they were building rockets in my hometown. And I said, well, I'd like to ride a machine like that someday. And during the Apollo program, as we watched the first run-ups to the moon landings, I was aware that test pilots were the ones who were selected to be astronauts. So if I wanted to do the job, I certainly had to become a test pilot. And you've got to go through a military flight training program. And I chose the Air Force. So the Air Force Academy seemed to me the best place that was focused on flying in the country. And that's why I tried to enroll there. By the time I was in college, the moon landings were just finishing. And so it was very clear that I still wanted to do this. And I thought that was a great jump on the program. Getting into flight school, becoming an Air Force pilot, and then becoming a test pilot.
0: And I understand that you flew missions on B-52 bombers for the Strategic Air Command. Could you elaborate?
1: Well, after a year of pilot training after graduation, I got a basic science degree at the Air Force Academy. I knew I was going to be flying for a while and then try to get into test pilot school. So my first assignment after pilot training was to go to Strategic Air Command, which was an outfit that was involved in nuclear deterrence. And my mission as a B-52 crew member, a co-pilot, and then an aircraft commander, was to sit alert duty out at the base about once every 3 weeks. I would live for an entire week out at the base trying to make sure that the Russians would always fear a counterattack if they tried to do a surprise attack on the U.S. So we trained for the nuclear delivery mission, a doomsday mission. And it was quite a strange existence. Every third week you'd be waiting for the horn to blow, signaling a Russian attack, and then you jump into your planes and taxi out as fast as you could and take off. That's what we trained for. And fortunately, nobody ever shot at me, and the Cold War wound down to its eventual conclusion. While I was doing that, though, NASA brought along the space shuttle and changed the rules on how you could become an astronaut.
0: Now, many people who watched the movie, Top Gun with Tom Cruise, have dreamed about dogfights out there in the wild blue yonder. However, you went for a Ph.D., a Ph.D. in planetary sciences. So how did that come about?
1: Well, to tell you the truth, I was in the Air Force and sitting alert duty, and I remember clearly being out there on the base during one of those weeks of duty and watching the miniseries Cosmos by Carl Sagan. And this was a man and a television production that really captured my imagination. And I said, here's a guy who's doing this for a career, the thing that I've loved to study and read about all these years. And now that NASA is looking for scientists and engineers, maybe I can become a space scientist, and maybe that would be an alternate path. I knew that test piloting would be a tough assignment to get. It was very competitive in the Air Force, and especially for bomber pilots who weren't widely needed at that time. So after watching Cosmos and reading some more books about that particular profession, I decided I'd go back to graduate school and see if I could become a practicing research scientist.
0: Now, a lot of people ask the question, if I want to become an astronaut, what do I do? Do I send a postcard to NASA saying, sign me up? What is the career path? What is the process by which somebody out there can realize a dream of going into outer space?
1: Well, it's easier today with the Internet. You can get on the Internet and read all about astronaut selection at NASA.gov, NASA.gov, their website, and search for astronaut selection. But back then, you just wrote a letter to the Johnson Space Center in Houston where the astronauts train, and I got a reply back from the selection office, and they informed me about the basic qualifications. You have to send in an application, which includes a big civil service exam and a lot of paperwork to fill out, as well as a medical exam. And you just send in that application, they keep it on file, and then every time that they select a new group of astronauts, they'll notify you to see whether you're still interested in applying. And so I started that process in 1986.
0: Now, 1986 was also a watershed year because that's when the Space Shuttle Challenger blew up on international television, a very sobering event. Seven astronauts tragically lost their lives in that accident. And we sometimes forget that going into outer space is not a Sunday picnic, that about 1% of the time there is booster rocket failure and major malfunction of rockets. So was that sobering? How did that impact on you?
1: Oh, it was terrible. I was watching that accident. I was watching with the launch of that mission with Krista McAuliffe, the first school teacher to go into space, with a bunch of school students, elementary school students at the University of Arizona, where I was a graduate student. And the catastrophe unfolded before us on this big screen TV. And, you know, you had to try to make some sense of it for the kids and tell the kids that there was no hope that they'd gotten out. And it was a terrible emotional blow. Next door at the Lunar and Planetary Lab where I was studying, everyone was completely floored, devastated by this emotionally, even though most of the people were involved in planetary science and astronomy and robotic missions. They knew how serious this was for the future of space travel and exploration in general, so it was a real body blow. I had met the commander of that mission about a year before, and he'd encouraged me to apply to become an astronaut. He was a very motivated guy who was clear about his mission. And it was infectious. It motivated me to follow in his footsteps. And after his death, Dick Scobee, I decided that, well, he must have really believed in this to risk his life in such a way. And I knew that my desire to do it was very strong. And I thought if people like that I look up to are willing to risk their lives, then I still think I could find the courage to do the same thing. And I talked it over with my wife before I began applying.
0: Now, you're a former test pilot, and you know when you go into that cockpit that you're putting your life on the line. You know that unlike a civilian, which wants lots of life insurance and assurances, there's no problem. You know you're putting your life on the line when you go into a jet airplane. Now, when you become an astronaut, are the astronauts also told the same thing? We have civilians going into outer space. We have politicians and multimillionaires now going into outer space. Are they really mentally prepared for the fact that, well, like I mentioned, roughly 1% of the time there is catastrophic failure?
1: Well, we're certainly aware of the risks. As a pilot, I didn't become a test pilot. I actually left the Air Force after just flying bombers because I wanted to pursue the science path. But I knew that the professionals involved in flying the shuttle were aware of the risks. Of course, Scobee certainly was. And I decided that there must be a recognition among all the crew members that what they're doing must register on them as being so worthwhile that they're willing to risk their physical safety, even their lives, to accomplish these missions. And when I got into the Astronaut Corps in 1990, I found that to be true, that people were thinking of this as a long-term program of exploration. They figured that the benefits they'd bring back from each mission would be building blocks that future explorers would use to return to the moon, get to the asteroids and Mars. So we all viewed this as a continuum, and each little contribution that we made was worth the risk of our lives. Now, the shuttle's a pretty safe machine, even though it's had two terrible accidents. It's one of the most reliable rockets that's out there. So you can always tell yourself that it's not going to happen to you, but you must recognize that it's a finite possibility that each mission's got, you know, one in a couple of hundred chances of leading to a catastrophe.
0: Okay, now let's get into the guts of your book. That is the training of an astronaut and what it's like there to orbit the Earth and look down from outer space. First of all, the training. Let's talk about going into swimming pools, going into 1,000 horsepower centrifuges, going into the Vomit Comet. What is the grueling regimen that astronaut training entails?
1: Well, to begin with, it's much like a college curriculum of investigating the basics of spaceflight. So you bring in all these people who are test pilots and scientists and engineers, and they have varied backgrounds, but everyone's capable of learning. And so essentially it's a graduate course in spaceflight and its fundamentals and the systems that allow us to survive and work up there, the space shuttle in this case. So it's a year of astronaut basic training. And you start in a classroom, read a lot of books, get a lot of lectures. So that's very familiar to most of us. And yet it moves very quickly into simulator training, where you're actually flipping switches, reading checklists, working as a team to put into practice what you've learned in the classroom. And there are also a lot of ancillary training experiences that are quite fun, even though they're very serious in mind, like survival training. What do you do if you bail out of a jet or out of a shuttle and you come down in some distant location where you've got to await rescue. So we had water and land survival training. We also, as you say, rode the centrifuge to prepare us for the accelerations of launch, scuba training to prepare us for underwater training in a spacesuit to simulate free fall, and finally that ride on the Vomit Comet that everybody looks forward to, where you get 20-second doses of free fall as the airplane rides this roller coaster path through the sky. And that's both exuberant and exhilarating, and then finally in the end it's an endurance contest to see if you can keep your stomach and your mind together while this airplane does these gyrations. But it's great to experience free fall.
0: Now, people who saw the movie Apollo 13 saw Tom Hanks floating for what seemed like forever, and people said, well, how'd they do that? There's no room for wires in that tiny little capsule. How'd they get Tom Hanks to float like that? And as you mentioned, it was this airplane called the Vomit Comet, and there's a reason for that. People throw up. Is that right?
1: Well, some do. Most people get a little queasy after the end of an hour and a half on that plane, where you do 40 up-and-down roller coaster cycles to give you those cycles of weightlessness that last 20 or 25 seconds. It's very aggravating to be in free fall for 25 seconds and then be slammed to the floor with two times the force of gravity as you pull out. And when you do that over and over, it tends to tumble your gyros and lead to nausea. I found that I never really got aggressively sick up there, but I certainly felt after the end of those 40 parabolas that I was ready to walk wobbly off the airplane and go sit down quietly for a while.
0: And let's talk about weightlessness. Weightlessness is the state of free fall. That is, if you're in an elevator and someone cuts the wire of the elevator, God forbid, you are in free fall and you are weightless because the floor of the elevator falls at the same rate that you do, giving you the illusion that there's no gravity. Of course, there's gravity. It's pulling you to the floor, but the floor is falling at the same rate as you. Same thing with the Vomit Comet. You're essentially being hurled like a rock into the atmosphere, and you are in free fall. So the question is, if you're in free fall, that sensation is a sensation of dying. That is, you're falling off a skyscraper. So is that the sensation that you have, that you're thrown like a rock into the atmosphere in the Vomit Comet? Is a sensation like the sensation that you're dying?
1: Well, fortunately, your body is pretty easily fooled. Your mind is fooled because you're in a cabin of an aircraft or you're in the cabin of a space shuttle, and you can't tell that you're being hurtled through the atmosphere or around the planet at hundreds or thousands of miles per hour as you fall, either on this roller coaster parabola or, you know, in an orbit around the Earth. So to you, your surroundings are falling with you. They all appear motionless. That's your frame of reference. And so you just appear to be floating. And so it's rather a gentle feeling. You don't feel any motion of high speed or even standing on the edge of a precipice and leaping off. So it's pretty easy to get used to. It's just a gentle lifting or a floating feeling, and it's nice to be able to move with just a fingertip push against the walls. And I find it's something that you actually forget about after a couple of days.
0: Now, you spent 52 days in Earth orbit during the 11 years you were in the astronaut program. So everyone wants to know, if you're up there for not just 20 seconds, but for days on end, how do you do very simple bodily functions, like, for example, eating? How do you eat when your food floats in front of you? How do you drink if water will simply float to the ceiling? And what the question everyone wants to know is, how do you go to the bathroom?
1: Well, all of those subjects I try to explore in skywalking to give you that personal experience of being in there. The eating, fortunately, is almost a non-issue. All of your swallowing and digestive functions seem to work just fine with the peristalsis that moves things through your digestive tract at work. It doesn't need gravity to function. You do have to eat these foods out of a pouch and drink liquids from a pouch with a straw inserted so that food and debris and globules of liquid don't float around the cabin and mess up the systems up there. So it's rather tedious after a while that you have to eat one package at a time. You don't get to sample three or four dishes at once. You've got to eat in a serial fashion, and it almost becomes perfunctory after a week of the novelty wearing off. So, but it's aside from a little bit of extra time and care required, it's actually quite easy to eat and drink. And I still enjoy the varied menu that we had available to us. Even though the foods aren't fresh, they're at least freeze-dried or irradiated or thermostabilized, so they retain some good flavors. Now, the bathroom question, down here on the ground, gravity makes everything go where it's supposed to. And as I write in the pages of Skywalking up there, you've got some special training to use because we use air instead of gravity to make things go where they're supposed to. Liquid down a suction hose where each crew member uses a personal funnel to guide the liquid into the tube, And for solid waste, it's blown into a storage tank underneath the commode seat. And then the clever thing about it is that the solid waste tank, while it's not in use, is exposed to a vacuum. So the solid waste is sterilized and dehydrated. So the next time it's used, there's no odor or chance of a pathogen getting back into the cabin. It's quite clever. And while it takes longer to use the system than on Earth, it actually functions quite well.
0: Well, according to the book The Right Stuff by Tom Wolfe, when our first astronaut, Alan Shepard, was sent into a suborbital trajectory, he had to go to the bathroom. He told Mission Control he had to go to the bathroom, and Mission Control vetoed it. And so they sent him into outer space, where he essentially urinated in outer space. Now, that is not a good thing to do, right? Because if you have liquid inside your spacesuit and you are weightless, it could be a mess, right?
1: Well, it certainly was a mess, and I'm sure he was quite a smelly guy when he came back and got out of the suit. But he survived just fine, and that's because of spacesuit design. They don't put any electronics generally inside an oxygen-filled suit unless there be an ignition source that could lead to a fire. So the inside of a spacesuit tends to be a quite benign place, and the liquid was just a little bit of mess. Fortunately, on the space shuttle, we deal with free fall inside a spacesuit by using diapers, large, absorbent, adult-sized diapers that can take care of that eventuality. And, you know, the space shuttle itself, you know, provides a means to get out of the suit right after you arrive in orbit, and you don't have to put the suit back on until reentry. So then you can use the bathroom facilities that we just discussed. So we're a long way from the right stuff now, and people seem to be able to deal with this quite easily.
0: Okay. Now, what is it like spiritually and emotionally to be in orbit, to look down on the planet Earth as you are in a spacewalk, suspended, orbiting the Earth, suspended in mid-flight with this little cable that connects you to the mother craft? What is it like to look back at the Earth?
1: Well, Michio, this was a great experience. I had been dreaming about spaceflight since I was 10. And here I was, 39 years old, on my first mission. And as I write in Skywalking, I got to orbit. I was so busy with my initial jobs that it was about an hour before I actually had a moment to look out the window. And I'll never forget that first impression of the Earth. I was looking out on the night side of Earth, and instead of stars, I saw this big round space or gap where stars should have been. That was the dark side of our planet. But on the very edge, the limb of the Earth, was a gentle band of robin's egg blue light that was growing in intensity and widening along the horizon of the Earth, and that was the coming sunrise. And this beautiful, delicate blue, and the fact that I was finally looking back at my planet after waiting for almost three decades to get there, brought tears to my eyes with the realization that I had finally arrived at that moment in time and space. And, you know, they were tears of gratitude to God for sending me up there and giving me the chance to do this, and they were just tears of appreciation at the beauty that I was seeing. And throughout my experiences in space on those rest of the other three missions I flew, the view of the Earth never became boring, or I never became blasé about it. It was always riveting.

0: once every 90 minutes. Looking at the Earth's horizon, you can see this thin blanket of the atmosphere. You can look down at night and watch meteors burning up in it below you. And you can see the air glow layer high in the atmosphere against the dark night full of stars. So it's aesthetically beautiful, and you're aware of how thin that envelope of air is in particular. I found that you wanted to get to these thousands of places on Earth that you could see, that the rainforest, the glaciers, the high mountain peaks, the river valleys. You wanted to go personally to all of these places to learn more about the planet, and yet you realize as a human being you're never going to live long enough to go to all of these places that you've seen from orbit. I felt a great attraction and sense of longing in my heart to be part of Earth, and I felt separated from it to some extent, especially thinking that I was half a world away from my family most of the time. But generally, I had this great attraction for this lovely planet of ours, and I can't imagine what the Apollo astronauts must have experienced traveling 1,000 miles farther away in space than I did. And it was so strong for me, I'm sure that they must have had a great longing to get back.
1: Okay, now let's talk about the downside of being in outer space. For example, the Russians set the world's record for being in outer space on one mission, being lofted into space for over a year. And when that cosmonaut came back down to Earth, he could barely crawl. He was almost like a worm. The atrophy of the muscles was so great that he could not stand up. And so let's talk about the fact that when you're in space, you have enormous muscle and bone loss.
0: Short-term space flight doesn't present many problems. We exercised every couple of days while we were in space. The longest trip I had was 18 days. And so if you do a medium amount of exercise for an hour every other day, you're going to keep your heart, lungs, and muscles in good enough shape to do any physical task that's required and also to withstand reentry. And then you can sort of stagger off the space shuttle and get your land legs under you just as you were coming back from a long sea voyage. And within about a half an hour, you can walk under your own steam with no great worries. You feel heavy at first when you come back to Earth. That passes in about an hour. The longest effect that I felt was about 3 days of lacking a fine sense of motor balance. So I couldn't bend over from the waist and pick up a penny on the floor. That would have just toppled me over. I had to wait until my brain became used to using those inner ear balance organs again, and it took about 3 days for those to come back online. Now, for space station astronauts like my friend Bill MacArthur, who's headed back to Earth on April 8th here, he's been up there for more than 6 months, and he's been exercising every day for 90 minutes. He's been using both a treadmill and an exercise bike and a resistive exercise device that allows him to do the equivalent of lifting weights up there. And by combining those forms of exercise, his muscle and cardiac health will be in pretty good shape when he comes home. So I think he'll be able to walk within about an hour. He's got the benefit of a lot of experience since that Russian mission 16 or 17 years ago. He'll be able to be more mobile when he comes back. He will have, however, some loss of calcium from his skeleton. He's lost some bone mass. Some of that will recover back on Earth. He'll probably have a permanent deficit of a few percent. And, of course, we don't know the long-term repercussions of that. So while he's going to get some professional physical rehabilitation, I think he'll have no short-term ill effects, and it'll only be in the later decades of his life that he finds out whether he's got skeletal weakening that's of any consequence. It doesn't appear to be a long-term effect for these six-month space station missions. But as you understand, Mars missions are an open question.

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It's true. It's the truth. You can really do it. Just hit the play button on the streaming, and you will be listening.

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1: Yes! 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In Davis, California. 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

And so another episode of Late Night Nonsense comes to a close. Thank you for joining me for the past hour and a half. I hope you've enjoyed the music as much as I have. Oh, what a night! What a night!

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Subjects range from the serious to the colorful, from water costs, local employment trends, and school taxes, to theater, the city economy, and why our town has so many Thai restaurants. 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

Howdy, folks. This is Joe Craven, and whenever I am within earshot of my radio in the greater Davis community, Davis, California, I keep it tuned to KDRT 95.7 in Davis. Remember, when you see cows, you see...

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1: Whoa.

on the saxophone. Also, please welcome, you know this guy, he's a Davis site, also an honorary member of the Mumbo Gumbo family. This is Ron Cowden joining us today on guitar.

Whenever the laws of any state are broken, a duly authorized organization swings into action. It may be called the state police, state troopers, militia, the rangers, or the highway patrol. These are the stories of the men whose training, skill, and courage have enforced and preserved our state laws.

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5: Do you have any new or interesting ideas? 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

0: You have heard of group after group who worshipfully sing for Satan. 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And that includes Mick Jagger and Alice Cooper and all of the rock singers. But they have a choice to make. What about you? What do you choose?
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Thank you. That's called Keys, in case you didn't know.

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Good morning, and welcome to Wild Card Friday on 95.7 KDRT, where you never know what you're going to hear. Could be from the archives, could be live. 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

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This is 10 Years Forgotten, music and moments from the dawn of the digital age. We're going to be diving into 2003. Marked a turning point in the digital revolution. The internet was no longer a novelty. It was becoming central to how people communicated, consumed media, and did business. Broadband adoption surged. Personal publishing exploded with the rise of blogs and early social media platforms. The music industry faced a digital reckoning. Peer-to-peer file sharing was rampant, but at the same time, Apple Music's iTunes Store debuted, offering legal downloads and reshaping how music was sold. Artists began using MySpace, launched in 2003, to share music directly with fans, bypassing traditional gatekeepers. Rise of social and creative platforms signaled the birth of social networking, professional digital identity, and user-generated content. These platforms laid the groundwork for the participatory web and empowered individuals to become creators and curators. The digital age began to redefine work, education, and entertainment. Information became a key economic asset, and digital tools allowed for new business models from e-commerce to remote collaboration. The workplace started transitioning from analog routines to digital workflows. Artists and indie musicians embraced digital tools to craft unique visual identities through album art, MySpace profiles, and DIY merch. Visual branding became a storytelling tool, helping creators stand out in a crowded online landscape. In short, 2003 was the year the digital culture stopped being fringe and started becoming foundational. It was the dawn of a new era, one that would reshape everything from music and media to identity and connection. Here's Jet on K-Dirt.

I said, are you gonna be my girl? It's a 1, 2, 3, take my hand and come with me, because you look so fine that I really wanna make you mine. Really wanna make you mine. 4, 5, 6, come on and get your kicks. Now you don't need a

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Also streaming kdirt.org. That was Girls Aloud, Sound of the Underground. And before that, Jet, Are You Gonna Be My Girl? 2003 was a pivotal year in the dawn of the digital age, with major breakthroughs in technology, media, and online culture that reshaped how people connected, created, and consumed. MySpace became a cultural juggernaut, especially for musicians and youth, paving the way for social media as a promotional and community-building tool. Apple iTunes marked a turning point in digital music distribution, offering legal downloads and reshaping how people bought and listened to music. Google acquired Pyra Labs. This acquisition brought Blogger and under Google's wing, accelerating the rise of personal publishing and blogosphere. The launch of LinkedIn, Skype, and Delicious. These platforms introduced new ways to network professionally, communicate globally, search blogs, and bookmark socially, all foundational to today's digital ecosystem. The rise of blogging and citizen journalism gained influence in political and cultural discourse, even helping shape narratives around the Iraq War and presidential campaigns. RSS feeds became popular by way to pass spam and curate news, laying groundwork for personalized content consumption. And the UCLA Internet Report revealed that nearly half of adult internet users were actively publishing, sharing, and engaging online, signaling a shift from passive browsing to active participation. Here's Shelby Lynn on KDirt.

KDRT 95.7 FM Davis, also streaming at kdirt.org. That was Radiohead, There, There. And before that, Amy Winehouse, I Heard Love is Blind. And we kicked that little set off with Shelby Lynn, If I Were Smart. 2003 also brought in gaming and multimedia, kind of solidified their like foundation in the market of music. EVE Online launches. This MMORPG introduced real-time skill development and massive online worlds, pushing the boundaries of interactive digital experiences. Blu-ray disc was released. It emerged as the successor to DVDs, enabling high-definition video storage and setting the stage for HD media consumption. Also, there was a talk of having true transfer. There was so much storage on the Blu-ray disc that they would be able to do a true transfer of from masters onto a digital disc. Legal and ethical turning points. Norwegian DCSS trial verdict in 2003. John Johansson was acquitted in a landmark case about digital copyright and software freedom, sparking global debates on digital rights. And Spam turns 25. The anniversary of Spam highlighted growing concerns about digital clutter and privacy, prompting innovations in filtering and email tech. Here's Liberty X on KDirt.

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That was Caliphone with Vampiring Again, and before that was Richard X and Liberty X Being Somebody. The UC Davis Design Museum explores how design enhances the objects, technology, and environments we experience every day. 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

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Well, in 2003, the music industry was grappling with the seismic shift brought on by the digital age. The Recording Industry Association of America ramped up its legal campaign against file sharing. In 2003, it began suing individuals, including teenagers and grandparents, for illegally downloading music via platforms like Kazaa and LimeWire. This aggressive strategy aimed to deter piracy, but sparked public backlash and debates about fairness. Verizon refused to comply with the RIAA subpoena demanding the identity of users suspect of illegal downloads. This legal standoff highlighted growing tensions between internet service provider and privacy advocates and copyright enforcers. Here's the Distillers on KDRT.

KDRT 95.7 FM Davis, also streaming at kdirt.org. That was the Unicorns. Who's going to cut our hair when we're gone? And before that, 50 Cent, Into Club, the number one single of 2003. And we kicked that one off with The Distillers, Drain the Blood from Coral Fang. From Coral Fang. In 2003, indie artists began to harness the digital age not just for distribution, but to craft bold visual identities that set them apart from the mainstream acts. Indie musicians leaned into unique and often handcrafted album covers that reflected their sounds and ethos. Think lo-fi photography, collage aesthetics, and surreal illustrations, far from the polished gloss of major label releases. With MySpace launching in 2003, artists could customize their pages with backgrounds, fonts, imagery that matched their vibe. It became a digital canvas for branding, often featuring pixel art, glitchy graphics, and DIY logos. T-shirts, posters, and zines were just promotional. They were extensions of the artist's aesthetics. Indie bands used screen printing and hand-drawn designs to create merch that felt personal and collectible. Indie artists also embraced low-budget, high creativity video production. Techniques included stop-motion, VHS textures, surreal narrative arcs, often shot on camcorders and early digital cameras. Videos just weren't performance clips. They were told stories or created moods that deepened the emotional impact of the music. This approach helped artists stand out in the early YouTube era and emerging video blogs. Here's Norah Jones on K-Dirt.

KDRT 95.7 FM Davis, also streaming at kdirt.org. That was The Stills, Still in Love Song, and before that, Norah Jones, Come Away With Me. This is 10 Years Forgotten, and this week we are talking about moments and playing music from 2003. Now, while Tumblr officially launched in 2007, blog platforms in 2003 allowed artists to share behind-the-scenes photos, sketches, and thoughts, building intimacy and authenticity with fans. And though Bandcamp didn't exist yet, artists used personal websites and early platforms to sell music directly, often bundling downloads with visual art content like lyric booklets and digital art. These visual strategies weren't just decoration, they were storytelling tools that helped indie artists build loyal followings in a rapidly changing digital landscape. Here's Arab Strap on K-Dirt.

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This is 10 Years Forgotten. Music and moments from the dawn of the digital age. We're halfway through 2003.

So continuing on, in 2003, artists across genres began to treat visual branding not just as packaging, but as a strategic extension of their identity. Especially as digital platforms gave them more control over how they were seen and shared. Here's how specific artists influenced visual branding. 50 Cent on Get Rich and Get Rich or Die Tryin'. He has a bulletproof vest, gritty urban visuals, and stark red and black album art created a brand of raw authenticity. The imagery was widely shared online, reinforcing his street-hardened persona. Beyoncé's Dangerously in Love, her debut solo album cover, featured minimalist glam. Sparkling top, bare midriff, confident pose, but it helped establish her as a solo powerhouse and optimized for digital display on iTunes and fan sites. And then there's Outkast, Speaker Box, and The Love Below. The dual album concept came with contrasting visuals. Big Boy's bold, street-inspired look versus Andre 3000's surreal pastel dreamscapes. The split branding was perfect for digital storytelling and fan segmentation. Here's Outkast on K-Dirt.

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That was the Postal Service, Such Great Heights, and before that, Outkast. Hey ya. Well, we were talking about iconic imagery meets digital reach. And there was so much going on. Death Cab for Cutie, no, not mainstream. Their early releases featured moody photography, handwritten fonts, setting a tone that resonated with blog readers and MySpace users. The White Stripes, their strict red and white black palette and vintage circus-inspired visuals created a cohesive brand that translated beautifully into posters, merch, and digital avatars. And then there's The Strokes. Their retro-futuristic album echoed 1980s tech design, aligning with their analog meets modern sound. It became a visual shorthand for indie cool in online forums and blogs. Here's The Strokes, Reptilia, on KDirt.

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That was Soad Masi, Yakelbi, or translated into Oh, My Heart. Before that, Calexico, Cuero, Canelo, and then we hit started that off with The Strokes, Reptilia. So visual branding became a big thing in 2003 with the upstart of MySpace and blogging. And here's some themes that really emerged. Minimalist glam, Beyonce and Coldplay, clean, elegant, visual, optimized for digital platforms. Retro futurism, we talked about. The Strokes, Daft Punk, evoked nostalgia while embracing a techie, tech-savvy aesthetics. DIY grit, white stripes, Xerox-style flyers, hand-drawn logos, lo-fi photography, and then Outkast, splitting branding, allowing artists to explore multiple personalities. So according to research on visual artists and branding, artists often foster social, cultural, and symbolic capital to build their brand identity. Their visual choices, whether gritty or glamorous, help them stand out in a crowded digital landscape that connect fans on a deeper level. Here's Solomon Burke on K-Dirt.

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Will you promise me? 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

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We'll make it through. 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

Now, 2003, the digital age had clearly shifted from disruption to transformation. The year ended with a growing sense of optimism and future and vision for the future, especially among tech leaders. At the Future Forward 2003 conference in New Hampshire, over 175 tech executives, investors, and academics gathered to forecast what lay ahead. The tone was notably more upbeat than in previous years, despite lingering economic challenges. Harvard Business Review editor Nicholas Carr argued that IT was becoming a utility, less about innovation and more about efficient use. Forrester's research, George Colony, countered that every tech wave from PC to web faced skepticism before booming. He remained bullish on long-term growth. Here's the White Stripes on K-Dirt.

KDRT 95.7 FM Davis, also streaming at kdirt.org. That was Alicia Keys, If I Ain't Got You. Before that, The Rapture, House of Jealous Lovers. And we kicked it off with The White Stripes, Seven Nation Army. How could we go through 2003 without playing that anthem? Well, this is 10 Years Forgotten, and today we've been talking about music and moments and playing. We've been talking about moments, playing music from 2003, about the dawn of the digital age. Now, the music industry was finally embracing digital distribution via iTunes and began to explore subscription models, direct-to-fan platforms, and visual branding as a key differentiator in a crowded digital space. But indie artists, bloggers, and early adopters were already shaping the new ecosystem. Was the music industry too late? Were the maps drawn? Were the lines on the maps drawn? Here's the Yeah Yeah Yeahs on K-Dirt.

KDRT 95.7 FM, Davis, also streaming at kdirt.org worldwide. That was Dave Gahan. Dirty Sticky Floor, and before that, the Yeah Yeah Yeahs with Maps. So by year's end, it was clear the digital age wasn't just a trend, it was the new foundation. Social media, digital music, online publishing were no longer fringe experiments. They were becoming the default. 2003 closed with a sense of possibility. The tools were in place, the gatekeepers were being bypassed. In the future, it belonged to those who could blend tech, art, and community into something bold and new. So I guess finally, the music industry kind of threw up the white flag. We'll talk to you next week. Here's Dido on K-Dirt.

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1: Howdy, my friends. This is Rocky Outcrop, and you're listening to the Yolo County Breakdown. So jump in your car, turn that radio up real loud, and fasten your seatbelts. Here we go!

Lester Flatt, Earl Scruggs, and the Foggy Mountain Boys, Big Black Train. Recorded in 1958, that's Flatt and Scruggs laying it down. Folks, I'm Rocky Outcrop. Welcome to the show. This is the Yellow County Breakdown. I've got an hour of bluegrass and newgrass music this week and every week for you right here on KDRT. Let's do a newgrassy set here. I'll start it off with someone well-known in the classical violin world, but who has spent a lot of time with his buddies who play that bluegrass music. Here's Joshua Bell, along with Edgar Meyer, Sam Bush, and Mike Marshall. A track called Maybe So.

The great A.P. Carter song, Engine 143, sung there by the David Grisman Bluegrass Experience, and played to perfection. Started the set with Joshua Bell, classical violin master, along with his bluegrass buddies Edgar Meyer, Sam Bush, and Mike Marshall, doing Maybe So, from Joshua's album At Home with Friends. Then another that featured Mike Marshall, but teamed up with a wonder kid of the mandolin, Chris Thiele. I'd Go Back If I Could. Live Duets, the name of the album that Mike and Chris put out in 2006. I'm Rocky Outcrop, and this is the Yolo County Breakdown. Thanks for being here. Here's something a little more traditional for you. It's Claire Lynch, Friends for a Lifetime.

Tim O'Brien singing, Pete Wernick playing that flangey wah-wah banjo, Hot Rise, High on a Mountain, a live version of that track from So Long of a Journey, alive at the Boulder Theater. Recording made in 2002. Started it off with Claire Lynch, Friends for a Lifetime, also subtitled Song for Keegan, off of her Crowd Favorites album, and Punch Brothers, Chris Thiele, Noam Pikelny, Chris Eldridge. When in Doubt, the name of that one. Hot picking. Unbelievable. Well, folks, I'm Rocky Outcrop, and this is the Yellow County Breakdown. Got to take a little time out here, give you a couple of announcements, tell you about the KDRT Events Outlook. If you're looking for the latest happenings in and around Davis, listen up for the KDRT Events Outlook daily at noon and 6 p.m. For a full listing online, visit kdrt.org and click the Events tab. 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Well, my show here on KDRT is the Yellow County Breakdown, and I'm spinning you that bluegrass music, that newgrass music. One of the all-time greats, going back a few years here, who redefined flat-picking six-string guitar and brought so many great songs into the canon. Mr. Norman Blake, here's his seminal recording back home in Sulphur Springs. Tune off of that album, song I should say, called Orphan Annie. Hope you enjoy it right here on the Yellow County Breakdown.

That's a nice one there from Jason Carter. Released in 2022, featuring Jason on the fiddle and the vocal, but also on the vocal there is Billy Strings, Cody Kilby playing some guitar, Sam Bush on the mandolin, Jerry Douglas on that dobro, and Dennis Crouch on the bass. The song, of course, written by John Hartford. The 6 o'clock train and a girl with green eyes. Started it off with Norman Blake doing Orphan Annie from Back Home in Sulphur Springs. And that instrumental in the middle was Jimmy Arnold, great banjo man. Track off of Rainbow Ride, a 1982 album of Jimmy's, and the song called Riding High. Well, folks, I'm Rocky Outcrop, and this is the Yolo County Breakdown. Thank you again for being here. Here's one that's new from Tony Trischka, his second edition of Earl Jam, his Earl Scruggs transcription recordings, Earl Jam 2 here, and featuring a wonderful vocal from Miss Sierra Farrell. Here's I Still Miss Someone.

wow, just wow, just wow. Tony Rice and John Carlini from River Suite for two guitars. That one's called Big Mang. And Tony Trischka started off I Still Miss Someone featuring Sierra Farrell. And we heard Ricky Skaggs and Kentucky Thunder with Connemara. Well, folks, thanks for tuning in. I am Rocky Outcrop. This has been the Yolo County Breakdown, but the time has flown by. I'll sneak in one more here before the end. Another John Hartford composition, this one from Special Consensus. I Wish We Had Our Time Again.

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1: 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Didn't sleep.
0: What do you call three old guys and one much older guy standing in a cornfield in the middle of the night with an upside-down RV and a transmission alongside?
2: You call that a special sea tour.
0: Yes, indeed. That was very easy. 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

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Hello and welcome to Classical Excursions. I'm your host, Greg Luttrell, and our program is devoted to rarely heard classical music, be it great or not so well known, and we're going to begin with music by one of the sons of Johann Sebastian Bach, J.C. Bach, Johann Christian Bach, who was also known as the London Bach. He lived from 1735 to 1782, and in 1764, he gave composition lessons to 8-year-old Mozart visiting London and taught him much. He was a big influence on the classical style of both Haydn and Mozart. The work we're going to hear right now is the Sextet in C Major, opus unknown. It was for oboe, 2 horns, violin, cello, and keyboard. It was composed in London, and in this performance, we have the English Concert, directed by Trevor Pinnock.

Trevor Pinnock leading the English Concert. In that performance of the sextet in C major for oboe, two horns, violin, cello, and keyboard by Johann Christian Bach. You're listening to Classical Excursions. I'm Greg Luttrell. I recall in the music library at ASU, we had a portrait of a rather stern-looking Johann Christian Bach holding up a little music manuscript. But the caption under the picture read, "What about these parallel fifths, Mr. Mozart?" I think Mozart would have gotten a kick out of that. Yes, he taught Mozart a lot of lessons when Mozart was only 8. We'll hear some of the music of Mozart later in the program. Davisville with Bill Buchanan presents people, stories, and ideas that have some connection to the city of Davis and the Davis community. Tune in Mondays, 5:30 to 6 p.m. on KDRT 95.7 FM in Davis, California. And for replays and more, visit kdrt.org. Well, we're going to turn next to a powerful, epic symphony by a composer who is somewhat obscure, undeservedly. This is the music of Sergei Taneyev, who was a close friend of Tchaikovsky and was considered one of the finest teachers in Russian music of that period. This is the Symphony No. 4 of Taneyev, composed between the years 1896 to 1898. It is considered a masterpiece by the Russian composer Rimsky-Korsakov, who called it noble and brilliant. There are 4 movements, Allegro Molto, Adagio, Scherzo Vivace, and Allegro Energico. In this performance, we have the Russian Radio and Television Large Orchestra, conducted by Gennady Rostisvinsky.

What a marvelous symphony that was. The Symphony No. 4 by the Russian contemporary of Tchaikovsky, Sergei Taneyev. In that performance, the Russian Radio Large Symphony Orchestra, radio and television, conducted by Gennady Rostosvinsky. You heard this music on KDRT 95.7 FM in Davis, California, kdrt.org, worldwide internet. And you're listening to Classical Excursions. I'm your host, Greg Latrail. We're going to turn next to charming music by Mozart. Now, this is a ballet score that Mozart wrote. The date I have for this is 1767. While he was in Paris, he had already written a ballet score, a dance music score in Vienna, and had it with him, and he applied this to a commission to insert ballet into an opera by another composer. The French love dancing and ballet in opera. The ballet score is known as Le Petit Rien. Now, that's an expression, it's a slang term, actually. It means little nothings. It's what lovers whisper to each other. I have a rather humorous anecdote about that. I've been in radio since the 60s, classical radio, and I'm certainly guilty of gaffes and and making mistakes, I assure you. But this one wasn't mine. This was from a gentleman who we had at a station I worked in Phoenix back in the 1970s. And he was a good announcer, but he was classical was not his thing. He was more of his style was more like Gary Owens, misapplied to classical music. Gary Owens had a dramatic style where every piece was highly important and had to be, you know, announced in this manner. Anyway, he was filling in for us, he had this recording of this ballet. And the word rien, R-I-E-N-S, is kind of a term that goes with other things. Like, it means inconsequential or nothing, or meh. It's sort of like saying that. So it's difficult to find. So he was doing his French okay, and he came to the title of this work, and he said, "And next we hear Le Petit Rien, the little rien," which probably would have cracked up Mozart as well. But here it is, the suite, Le Petit Rien by Mozart. In this performance, we have the Scottish Chamber Orchestra, conducted by Raymond Lepard.

Raymond Lepard led the Royal Scottish Orchestra in that performance of the ballet Le Petit Rien, The Little Nothings, by Wolfgang Amadeus Mozart. This is Classical Excursions. I'm your host, Greg Latrail. The Davis Garden Show with local nursery pro Don Shore and co-host Lois Richter looks at all things for the garden for every season. 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For replays and more, visit kdrt.org. Let's turn next to wonderful, rather impressionistic music that was once semi-standard in American concert repertoire but has since dropped far from the repertoire. Music of John Alden Carpenter. He lived from 1876 to 1951. And this is the orchestral suite, Adventures in a Perambulator. That's a baby buggy, by the way. It's not just music about a baby and its impressions. It's really music about discovery, wonder, new sensations, adventure. And it expresses this quite well. The movements are titled En voiture, or Onward We Go, followed by The Policeman, The Hurdy-Gurdy Man, By the Lake, Dogs, and the final movement, Dreams. Adventures in a Perambulator by John Alden Carpenter, performed now by the Eastman Rochester Orchestra, conducted by Howard Hansen.

Howard Hanson conducting the Eastman Rochester Orchestra in that vintage recording of the suite Adventures in a Perambulator by John Alden Carpenter. Rounding out our program today, here is the Toccata Arpeggiata by Giovanni Girolamo Capsburger, who lived from circa 1580 to 1651, performed by lutenist Paul Odette.

Paul Odette performing the Toccata Arpeggiata by Giovanni Capsburger. This concludes our program for today. Here's our mystery piece to be heard in its entirety on a future program. Thank you for listening.

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Coming up is Roger Waters, The Pros and Cons, Running Shoes.

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Coming up next is Roots Radix, Dance at the Vampires, of the Vampires.

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I'll be with you next Friday from 1 to 2 p.m. Have a great day.

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I'll be with you next Friday from 1 to 2. Have a great day.

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You've dropped anchor at 95.7 FM in Davis, California. Not sure how that works. And your nautical instruments are picking up KDRT, a low-power community radio station. 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So speaking of new episodes, I've got a brand new show this week. I've missed the past few due to being on a cruise to Alaska, both things I'd never done before. It now feels unusually warm and sunny here in Davis, despite it being unusually cold and cloudy. But I only bring this up because I listened to a lot of music while I was away, and I figured I'd start this week's show with two songs I became a big fan of during my seaside sabbatical. And since both of these tracks are on the long and somewhat experimental side, I figured I'd just make it a theme and craft the rest of the show to follow suit. So that's what today's show will be, five long, somewhat abnormal songs, all of which were released either this year or last year. So let's add the word new somewhere into that description as well. Okay, great. I'll begin the musical portion of the program with a Canadian band named Cola. They'll be playing some shows in the Bay Area in a few weeks. This one's by Cola. It's called Have Luck Country.

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This is K-Dirt. Song I just played for you was by Shaking Hand. It was called Up the Antelope. They're a trio from Manchester, England, whose self-titled debut album was released early this year. On their Bandcamp page, it describes the songs as pushing against structure, sudden jolts of tempo, polyrhythms that almost fall apart, and riffs that unravel into something fragile or ecstatic, like walking through an empty city late at night but catching flickers of life in the buildings as you pass. I've listened to it many times over the past few weeks, and it gets the prestigious Constant Grin Certificate of Awesome, which doesn't exist but will nonetheless be arriving in the mail within 7 to 10 business days. And I began the set with Cola. That one was called Have Luck Country. They're another trio. They're from Montreal. Most of the band are formerly of the post-punk band Ought. That one's off their new Cola album, Cost of Living Adjustment, that released just a few months ago. The record label calls it abstract, oblique, sometimes strange, but also states it can be beautiful in the classic sense. Beautiful, like a painting can be beautiful. Really, really gorgeous. Almost chiseled in the way that it plays so deliberately with experimentation. And having listened to it a lot, I actually find that description to be strangely accurate. Another one of those aforementioned Constant Grin certificates will be headed their way as well. And with that speaking stuff out of the way, let's hop right into the next set of songs. This first one is by a shoegazy band called Cloakroom. This song's called Story of the Egg.

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The show's called A Constant Grin, and you just heard a song by Caroline. It was called Total Euphoria. They're another English group. They have something like 7 or 8 band members. I got that track from their second album, which came out last year and was simply titled Caroline 2. Their music could loosely be called post-rock, but that doesn't really encapsulate the experimentalism going on. The album's Wikipedia page has reviews that say it's a profound listening experience with collisions between time and space, past and present, precision and spontaneity, and a refusal to resolve. And I began that set with Cloakroom. That one was called Story of the Egg. Once more, they're a trio, this time from Indiana. They've been mixing shoegazy psychedelic sounds with some metal, grunge, and emo influences for over a decade now. You can find that song on their most recent album, released just last year. It was called Last Leg of the Human Table. It's supposedly the most diverse and pop-like of any of the albums the band has made so far. All right, and so if you were paying attention at the beginning of the show, you remember I said I was playing 5 songs and you've heard 4 of them, which means, by process of elimination, we've reached the final song of today's show. But thank you for tuning in, everybody. Hope you've enjoyed what you've heard. I'm going to leave you with one more song by a band called Poor Image. They seem to be a newer band out of San Francisco who just released their first album last year. It was self-titled. Other than that, I do not know much about them, and the internet seems intentionally vague. So I'm going to respect the anonymity and just say this one's by Poor Image. It's called Planting Weeds.

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0: what is possible to throw together in the age of social media and precarious labor is different than what was possible to throw together in the 1960s. And what kinds of outcomes can be generated by these mass movements is also different as well.
1: Have you gone to any of the No Kings marches in the last couple of years to connect with fellow American residents who are appalled by the current state of affairs? Or did you stay at home thinking that your participation wouldn't make a difference anyway? This week on Sea Change Radio, we hear from writer and journalist Vincent Bevins, the author of The Jakarta Method and If We Burn, to try to get a clearer understanding of mass protests in the 21st century. We look at the impact of January 6th, an event that took place after the publication of Bevins' books, compare protest movements in this country with those that took place around the world in the 2010s, and discuss how the internet and social media have changed the nature of protesting, for better and for worse.

0: I'm joined now on Sea Change Radio by Vincent Bevins. He is a foreign correspondent and an author. His books include The Jakarta Method and most recently If We Burn. He is also the editor of North-South Notes. Vincent, welcome to Sea Change Radio.
1: Thank you for having me.
0: So your most recent book, If We Burn, The Mass Protest Decade and the Missing Revolution. I wanted to talk to you today about that book and how it relates to the U.S. Maybe you could first spell out an executive summary of If We Burn, and then we can relate it to where we are as a country here in the U.S.
1: So I worked as a foreign correspondent for a long time for U.S. newspapers, first in London. I was working for the Financial Times. Then I worked in South America for the Los Angeles Times. Then I worked in Indonesia for the Washington Post. My first book is about U.S.-backed mass murder of leftists or people accused of being leftists in the Cold War. And with If We Burn, I try to take a step back and write another history about the recent past that included some things that I lived through myself in the 2010s. So the book attempts to be the story of the 2010s globally, if we pay particular attention to mass protests and their consequences. And we certainly had big, important protests in the 2010s in the United States. Occupy Wall Street at the beginning of the decade was very important for defining what happened in the US and then what happened elsewhere in the decade. But we didn't have the kind of protest that I chose to focus on in the book, which were the protests that became so large, they really became something else, that became so large that they either overthrew a government or forced fundamental changes in a given society because the people in power knew that something had to change, something had to give. So we don't have to go through all the cases, but just by way of explanation what that might have looked like, we're talking Egypt, Tahrir Square, Ukraine, Euromaidan 2013, repeated protests in places like Hong Kong and Chile. And I think it makes sense, or it made sense to me at the time, to write a history of the 2010s focused on mass protest, because so much of what we're living through geopolitically right now can still be considered the long consequences of some of those unexpected mass protests. This horrible war is still going on in Ukraine, and I think we can see it as the consequences of the response to Euromaidan in 2013. I think that what happened to Palestinians over the last few years wouldn't have happened if the so-called Arab Spring did not end the way that it did, and so on. Now, very quickly, the reason for that investigation was a set of circumstances that already appeared to be clear before I began working on the book, that despite the initial euphoria of so many of these mass protests in the 2010s, if you showed up a few years later, you found that things did not actually turn out the way that protesters expected. And in many cases, the protesters themselves would have said things actually got worse. Again, Egypt might be a good example. The Sisi dictatorship, often considered even worse than the Mubarak regime that it replaced. Now, the

0: transform the world in the way that they seek to do so.
1: You mentioned Occupy Wall Street, but let's expand on the U.S. experience over the last several decades. Would you say that mass protests on the whole have become more effective or less effective in the age of cell phones and social media?
0: One of the starting points for the analysis of the 2010s is that, and this is not me, everybody knows this, everybody watched this happening over the last 40 years, that people are less connected than ever. People are increasingly in what might be called the neoliberal age. I think that's a good term, but you don't have to like the term. Since the 80s, since the end of the high point of union membership in the United States and everywhere around the world, as a result of the increasing precarity of labor, as a result of the increasing unpopularity of political parties, it's just an empirical fact that people are in less organizations than they were in the 60s or in the 70s. People are in less churches, they're in less political parties, they're in less unions, they're in less social movements. People are more isolated, atomized, they're less organized.
1: Which is kind of counterintuitive to what we assume, because everybody seems like they're connected because of the internet.
0: Well, right. So you're connected, but concretely, you're sitting alone in your house looking at a screen, right? Like you're connected, but formal membership in organizations, membership in the kind of an organization that would have seemed the natural vehicle for social change in the era of the civil rights movement, right? Most people are not in those, and most people are not involved in unions or parties or even religious organizations.
1: So they don't have as much skin in the game, really.
0: So skin in the game is an interesting way to put it, because on the one hand, I would say people are sort of have more skin exposed to a game that somebody else is playing, if that makes sense. Like, we're feeling the consequences more, but we're increasingly disconnected from the types of organizations that used to force elites to pay attention or to force some kind of a change. So getting back just to 2010, it was already understood that people are less organized, they're in less organizations, they're more disconnected than they were, at least at a political level. But what happens in the age of social media, what happens as a result of that other type of connectedness that you've rightly pointed to, is that even as organization has gotten much more difficult, mobilization got easier. And so one of the things that we saw in the 2010s is that at a purely quantitative level, protests were more powerful than ever before. So in the 2010s, I don't know how exactly people are able to count this, but the people that are good at counting this come to the conclusion that in the 2010s, more people participated in mass protests than in any other point in human history, exceeding the previous record by the famous bout of contention in the 1960s. So I think the starting point for understanding what happens in the 2010s is organization has gotten harder than ever, and mobilization has gotten easier than ever. You can have people, you know, Turkish sociologist Zeynep Tufekci has this great insight where she talks about how some of the marches in the civil rights era took like 18 months to put together. You had to assemble all of these people into these large organizations. You had to print flyers. You had to make plans. You had to get everybody to understand that there would be a march at a certain time, get them agreed to particular rules of engagement. In the 2010s now, you can see everybody at 11 a.m. can see a post online that really upsets them and be in the streets at 3 p.m. Now, they may not know each other. They may not have the same reasons for being in the streets as each other. They may not have the same ideas as to what they want to achieve from the protest. But if people are upset enough, it only takes 45 minutes to create a mass protest. If some shocking act of violence, often police violence, some kind of a very visible act of injustice is committed, mobilization can happen very quickly. So at a purely quantitative level, I wouldn't say that protests are less effective, full stop. But I would say that you need more people in the streets to make the same kind of impact you would have made previously. There were people that came up with some kind of numbers that, oh, once you get this amount of people in the streets, then some change has to come. And those numbers are all thrown out in the 2010s. You get huge amounts of people in certain parts of the world, and in some cases you overthrow the government, and in some cases the government just ignores it and says, well, let's see, what are you going to do? You're gonna go to battle with the army? You're gonna win a civil war against the police? Like, I dare you. So we have a shifting set of material circumstances in which it's the easiest thing to put together is a huge amount of people on the streets, and then it becomes very unclear

very quickly how to use that power. But it is real power. What is possible to throw together in the age of social media and precarious labor is different than what was possible to throw together in the 1960s. And what kinds of outcomes can be generated by these mass movements is also different as well.

0: This is Alex Wise on Sea Change Radio, and I'm speaking to foreign correspondent and author Vincent Bevins. His latest book is If We Burn, The Mass Protest Decade and the Missing Revolution. So, Vincent, we were talking about the impact and frequency of these mass movements. Governments are able to view these mass movements in a new way that they weren't in the 60s and then the 1910s or whenever. But it seems like maybe the frequency of them has made the impact less powerful to these leaders. I'm thinking of Trump and Netanyahu. There's protests every day in Israel and the U.S., and they just seem fairly unbothered by them.
1: Yeah, I think that those two characters are good ones to point to when we start to think about what a protest really does, right? So a protest, I think, is always a communicative action first. It always says something. And when it gets larger, if it really imposes costs on a given government, if it makes it impossible for the economy to operate, if it makes it impossible to govern, then those are other things that the protest can do. But it's always primarily a communicative action. And if the message being delivered is one that the quote-unquote targets already know and don't care about, right? And I think it's built deeply into both the philosophies of both Donald Trump and Benjamin Netanyahu. Some people are always going to be against me. I don't care. If they know that and that message is delivered to them, they can simply ignore it.
0: And a subset of that is they control a lot of their media. So they're comfortable twisting it into whatever narrative they want.
1: Well, all leaders will seek to use whatever communicative tools at their disposal to tell their own story. But somebody like Netanyahu, was he surprised in late 2023 when huge amounts of people in the Arab world opposed what he was doing to Palestinians? Absolutely not. He knew it's built almost into his deep understanding of what Israel is supposed to be, that there will be opposition, right? And so in moments when a message is delivered to elites, and it can be delivered very effectively, in the case of protests against both Trump and Netanyahu, a lot of other things were achieved rather than just delivering a message to a person that might change their behavior. I think in protests that do not disrupt at a basic level society and force some change or force some concession, they can do things like bring people together so that they can create new connections and organize in different ways and act in different ways in the future. They can make it clear they can change political culture, right? I think this is a counterfactual, no one has any idea, but I think that current polling in the United States, and especially within the Democratic Party as to Israel, would probably not be the same if there had been no protests since 2023. And leaders, as callous as they may be, most leaders in a capitalist society care about economic growth, and most leaders in democracy care about winning elections. So changing public perception of a given phenomenon can be a really serious contribution. It can go both ways, though, right? I mean, you can imagine all kinds of quote-unquote protests that just make people disagree with you because their messages doesn't land. It alienates people. You have right-wing protests. You have fascist protests. Like, just by virtue of protesting is not like, it doesn't mean that you're going to bring people around to your way of thinking. Going back to the short history of what happens in the age of the internet, I think you saw an evolution on the part of the governments, of the elites, of the people in power. Because there was this moment, which is hard to remember now, but there was a moment back then, which is totally feels like it's from another universe, in which the first movers online were the users, and then the governments didn't know how to respond. They were reacting unexpectedly, hurriedly, not really knowing what to do with what was happening online and what was happening in the streets. Obviously, the internet, as important as it is, was a space that governments were going to figure out how to use. They were going to make sure that friendly oligarchs took control of online space. They were going to make sure that they were also out there influencing what's happening online. And it became clear that, oh, well, actually, the internet is a tool that not only protesters can use, but that repressive governments can use. It goes both ways. I think that changes the way that people view the power of a apparently spontaneous leaderless mass protest. It seemed like it could really get a lot done in 2011 and 2012. And I think people still believe that it's worth doing something like that when it is the thing that is easiest to do and when it is possible. But it works best when employed in conjunction with other tools, with other ways of trying to force the world to change or to force leaders to pay attention to you.
0: So we really haven't talked too much about the dynamic between violent and nonviolent protests. While I was reading this, I really wanted to get your insight into what it was like as an expert in this area to watch your own government create a violent protest against another branch of government, as what occurred on January 6th, 2025.
1: Yeah, I wrote something about January 6th at the time. And what struck me the most there's two things that I think stand out. First of all, I saw evidence of the things the United States used to do to other countries and still does to other countries being done to itself. So if you watch CNN on January 6th, people are saying, well, this is insane. We look like a banana republic. We look like the third world. We look like a South American country. And it's like, well, if you understand what actually was happening in all those South American countries, it was often the US actually doing it. So it's shocking, but not surprising that this could also happen at home, right? Like, this is kind of our own, the technologies we developed abroad being put to use here in the heart of the United States. Because if you want to use like South American terminology, this would have been considered like a self-coup attempt, right? So January 6th itself, I think, was a chaotic protest aimed at getting the legislature to sign off on a coup. They weren't going to carry out a coup themselves. Like, you know, running into buildings and smashing things up does not constitute a coup. They were trying to send a message themselves to lawmakers that they should back a coup. It was a chaotic, spontaneous protest. It wasn't a left-leaning protest like a lot of the ones at the beginning of the 2010s, but it was uncoordinated, messy, and consisted of a lot of individuals that didn't really have a lot of idea of what they were doing or who the other people in the protest were. Now, the question of violence versus nonviolence is one that comes up always in protests, and it always comes up as if it is the protesters that are deciding. Whereas I think it's better to think of the state as an actor, which is always, by its very nature, violent.
0: And that's why January 6th was such an anomaly, because there wasn't really any significant resistance from the state.
1: If you are opposing power, the police are supposed to defend a given order. They're supposed to defend property relations. They're supposed to defend the elites that are in power. Like, there's no serious empirical study of cops that would say that they defend you just as much if you live in a poor neighborhood than if you do it in a rich neighborhood, like, right? And so police, everybody, every protester knows, are way more likely to come after left-leaning protesters that are trying to change the social order than those that are trying to reinforce the social hierarchy. And so we saw this for sure in Brazil, a lot of the protests that I covered back down there, protests that were initially leftists or anarchists that were entering into fights with cops. Once the right took over the streets, the protesters were taking selfies with the cops and hugging the cops, and the cops were saying sort of, thank you for standing up for the homeland. But in the context of the US, the choice to employ violence, I think, there has been some theorists of this that think differently, but you do have to think, like, what is the ultimate arbiter of who's in power in any given territory? And that is the most armed and the most dangerous actor. In the United States, if we were to try to carry out some kind of a violent actual revolutionary movement, you would either have to, and this is one of those rules that applies everywhere, you would either have to convince the military to join your side, which is basically unthinkable if you're on the left, or you have to beat them in a civil war. And also very, very difficult to imagine when you're thinking about the US military, which is why in the US context, the protests that kind of defined what the word means for everybody else and imbued it with such power, the civil rights movements of the 1960s acted very carefully to speak to what they believed correctly, the sort of deep interests of most Americans, the deep beliefs and the deep interests of most regular citizens. They pointed to something and said, you're supposed to be against this. Aren't you against this? And it was in the interests of most Americans. Of course, there's a lot of people that opposed it. Most Americans, and ultimately even the Democratic Party, to say, I agree, we're supposed to be against that. You can do two things. You can point out the true interests of a given set of elites. And I think that's what happened, was what was so successful in the 1960s. And also there's all the international analysis of the 60s as well. The Democratic Party was aware that the Soviet Union was telling everybody around the world that the United States was a racist country, and the United States was having a very hard time proving them wrong. So it ended up being easy to point to some real interests in ending segregation. But another historic way of getting what you want is to change the interests of the people you're dealing with. And a strike is the most classic, is the easiest way to demonstrate this, right? So you're working at a factory. The owner cares about the production of widgets. You don't have to convince the owner that you're right and that you deserve more money. You just make it clear to him that if he doesn't give you more money, then he doesn't get any more widgets, right? Like he can hate that you're striking, but still come to the conclusion, oh, it's actually in my best interest. Like this will cause me costs if I don't resolve it. And so more direct interventions can change the interests of the people you're trying to convince. Or, you know, and this is the, you know, it's, you love to believe this is possible, that you can avoid direct, possibly violent confrontations by pointing out what their interests already are.

0: This is Alex Wise on Sea Change Radio, and I'm speaking to foreign correspondent and author Vincent Bevins. So I live in San Francisco, and there's a march almost every day, it seems like, or every weekend. And I don't go to as many as I used to. I just don't feel like it's having as much an effect, but it's not having as much of an effect as it used to, or at least for me, it doesn't feel as significant. But my friends and family still go. And when I ask, like my wife, for example, she says, you know, it feels good to be surrounded by others who don't want to tolerate the status quo. So to those people who still want to go out and have their voices heard and their faces seen and to be counted among those who are not tolerating what's happening, what do you say to them? How are the mass protests, are they more important than ever? Is it more important than ever for people to go out there and march in the streets, or does it not matter as much anymore?
1: I think if you think that Trump and the people you're trying to target don't care at all that you're going there, but you also believe that by doing so, you form connections with other people that believe the same things as you, you build morale, you build capacity, you build the ability to work collectively in a truly effective manner, you can think of it more like a rally than a protest. And I don't say that in derisively at all. I mean, I don't live in the U.S. I haven't lived in the U.S. for a long time. My aunt was telling me how important it was for her to go to a few No Kings protests this year because, you know, you're at home, you're watching television. It seems like our entire half or two-thirds of the United States is being ignored. And then we're all out there in the streets. We see each other. We meet each other. We understand that actually we exist. We understand that what we're standing for. We think together. We talk together. We make connections together as to how we're going to act collectively in different ways in the future, whether it's an election, whether it's organizing, whether it's helping people out in more one-to-one ways. And I think that's incredibly valuable. It's just different than thinking of it as a protest that's going to have Trump to decide tomorrow that he's a feminist or whatever, because that's not going to happen. You know it's not going to happen, which is why different strategies are on the table. So I think there's nothing wrong with having a giant show of force. I think there's nothing wrong with having giant events that are celebrations of civic culture and that allow people to come together in different ways and trade ideas and get to know each other. But to think that that's going to do it on its own, I think, is something we have to leave in the past if it was even there in the first place.
0: Well, you continue to write about these issues. North South Notes, you're the editor of that and your books, The Jakarta Method and If We Burn. Vincent Bevins, thanks so much for being my guest on Sea Change Radio.
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Ever since the days of old Methuselah, everyone loves a great bamboozle. That, my friends, is pure poetry. And I actually do mean that sincerely. 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I am your host, Eddie Out, here to razzle-dazzle you with another hour of music, hopefully that you will find inspiring, enlightening, fun, hopefully not sucking. As we started off that set, actually I should say that this week's show will be somewhat inspired by the trip I just took. Yes, I just had my summer vacation of a road trip up to the great state to the north of us, Oregon. Some of the songs I did a Portland set last time I was on, but this time I'm just going to be playing songs that kind of came up during the trip, or that were inspired by, or that I discovered. For example, we started off the set with Razzle Dazzle from the musical Chicago. This was the 1997 the 1997 version, James Naughton. I happened to actually catch a show at the Oregon Cabaret Theater in Ashland, Oregon, of Chicago, and they did a really good job. And a shout out to Alex Allred, who played Billy and did a fantastic job with Razzle Dazzle, that song. I also want to give a shout out to Mr. Downtown himself, DJ Ray K, for filling in for me last week while I was on the road. So let me dedicate this next song to him, right here on the Audio Ecotone, KDRT 95.7 FM in Davis.

We started off that set with Freddie Fredrickson and Mr. Downtown off of the That Thing You Do soundtrack. That goes out to Mr. Downtown, DJ Ray K, who filled in for me last week. And if you missed his show, and particularly the That Thing You Do set that he led it off with, I highly recommend that you go to KDRT/programs and listen to the replay that is up there under the audio ecotone. That would be for last Friday. Thank you, Ray. Follow that up with a song that could have fit on that soundtrack, but actually was released just last month. That was the Womack Sisters with If You Want Me. The Womack Sisters, BG, Zaimani, and Kucha, are actually nieces of Bobby Womack. And so we followed that up, seems kind of natural, with Bobby Womack and Across 110th Street from 1972. They are also the granddaughters of Sam Cooke. So we heard from Sam Cooke and You Gotta Move from, I didn't write the date, I think that's 1963, but I need to look that up. That Womack Sisters album just came out on Daptone Records. And Daptone was the home of Sharon Jones and the Dap Kings. Sharon Jones, who was Jess Goddess's Goddess of the Month for August. So it felt fitting to kind of wrap it up, the set, with that song, Searching for a New Day, off of the posthumously released Soul of a Woman album from 2017. In the background, we have Del Paxton, a fake jazz musician played by the great character actor Bill Cobb in That Thing You Do. This is the song Time to Blow, and that's also off That Thing You Do soundtrack. And it's also time for me to blow through a message right here. Hearts for Paws is a foster-based rescue in Davis that works to save dogs and cats from overcrowded shelters throughout the state. To learn about adoption opportunities, foster a pet in need, volunteer, or to support the cause, visit heartforpawsrescue.com. So I mentioned, you know, I had a soundtrack and listened to music during our trip. Got to spend a day in it doing some record shopping. And one of them, one of the records that I came up with, this next one. If you are not familiar with Swamp Dog, also known as Jerry Williams Jr., you should be. And you'll find out just why in just a moment. We're going to take a listen to the track Eat the Goose Before the Goose Eats You. A sentiment that is actually pretty fitting for this Labor Day weekend. This is from 1974. Swamp Dog, right here on the Audio Ecotone with Eddie Out, KDRT 95.7 FM in Davis.

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1: What?
0: You must.

So that turned into a little bit of a Labor Day slash workers slash freedom kind of set. Start off the set with a new acquisition from me, for me. That was, we started with Swamp Dog, a.k.a. Jerry Williams Jr., Chicago-based blues R&B singer. Eat the Goose, Before the Goose Eats You, off of, that was from 1974. That was a compilation called Swamp Things that came out a few years ago, and that I found in a cutout bin in Ashland, Oregon. Always check the cutout bins, kids. Then another new acquisition, or newest acquisition, but of an older song, we heard from Lena Lovitch off of the New Toy EP, Details, from 1981. And Lena Lovitch was, I talked about Sharon Jones being a goddess of the month on the Just Goddesses show, Divine Intervention. Lena Lovitch was also a recent goddess of the month, I think for month of April, if I'm not mistaken. So yeah, we that was

Details off of the new toy EP, and figured I'd play the title track. That was actually a later recording, live recording of the song New Toy, one of her first big hits from 1981. This was a live recording from 2021 of Lena Lovitch. Then we finished up the set with Nina Hagen and Freiheit. I always get Nina Hagen and Lena Lovitch mixed up. I don't know why. I think because the names are both Germanic and they kind of sounded, but Lena Lovitch is from Detroit. Nina Hagen's from East Berlin, et cetera. But so I just figured I'd throw that in. And that Freiheit single is actually brand new, just released a couple of months ago. So she is still out there and producing music. In the background, we have Work Song from Nat Adderley's quartet from 1960, Wes Montgomery on guitar, Percy Heath on bass, Bobby Timmons on piano, Lewis Hayes on drums, and Nat Adderley on cornet. So we have only about, I have about 15 minutes of music left before the top of the hour and Listening Lyrics with Peter Pasteur. Peter does a number of shows here at KDRT. Another one that he provides the production for is Hello Davis, which spotlights the people and organizations that help define the character of our community, with rotating hosts from local organizations, including Davis Local, the Davis Phoenix Coalition, the Davis Senior Center, Davis Downtown Business Association, and My Davis California. 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Okay, I should probably stop talking and play more music. I spent a little bit of time in a small record shop talking with the owner, who actually happened to run a small label, and he turned me on to some pretty cool stuff. So this is one of those. This is a band, pretty obscure, from Los Angeles from the 90s called Dead Amanda. Let's listen to the song Gimme the Night, from 1994, off of their Why album. Dead Amanda, right here on the Audio Ecotone, KDRT 95.7 FM in Davis.

So, little brief set there of a couple of new acquisitions recommended to me by your friendly neighborhood record store owner. First off was Dead Amanda from 1994. Give Me the Night off of the Y album. Dead Amanda, a band out of Los Angeles. Not anyone who is familiar on the credits other than Dizzy Reed, who is probably better known as the keyboardist for Guns N' Roses. Again, Dead Amanda from 1994. We then heard some blues, some jump blues from Down Under, Melbourne, Australia specifically. Rock Bottom James and the Detonators did Broken Down Old Ford off of their 2008 Blow It Up album. And then in the background is playing an album that I can't play on this show because every track is like 15 minutes long, except the one track that is only 6 minutes long has a prominent word that would get us banned by the FCC. So this is Nimbus, a band out of the East Bay. Played a number of gigs from 1968 to 1970. Very proggy, very psychedelic. They broke up in 1970, but prior to, and then reformed a few years later is kind of a different thing. But this was from a recording that they made in Livermore. Yes, Livermore, California, home of the well, wineries and the nuclear facility there. But anyway, Nimbus, one of these days I will actually try to get a bit of more of this on because it's actually pretty cool. Let's see, only a few minutes left before Listening Lyrics at the top of the hour, where Peter Pasteur will be welcoming the band 530 into the studio. So you definitely, definitely, definitely want to hang around for that. This show has the audio Ecotone. I've been your host, Eddie Out. And I want to leave the show today with a tribute to a singer that we just recently lost. And no, it's not the one that you're thinking of, Dolly Parton. You know, there have been a million tributes to her, all very, very, very, very, very well deserved. That's been a while. But there was somebody else who just passed this week that kind of slipped under the radar, and it was kind of a shock for me because she was not all that old. I'm talking, of course, of the jazz singer Cassandra Wilson. Cassandra Wilson passed away on Monday at the age of 70. So I thought I'd, as a tribute, leave you with a cover that she did of a Bob Dylan tune. This is Cassandra Wilson off of, this is Cassandra Wilson. The song is Shelter from the Storm. I've been Eddie Out, and this has been the Audio Ecotone. Stick around for Peter Pasteur at the top of the hour, and we'll talk to you again next week. Bye now.

0: She moves.
1: Welcome, welcome, welcome to KDRT 95.7 in Davis, California. I'm your host, Peter Pastor. Listening Lyrics is the name of the show. I'm in Davis, California. It's a nice warm afternoon, and we're not under any pressure here.
0: No.
1: Because we have a band here that is going to not only sing and talk, but the band, well, first of all, let's introduce the band. The band is 530. They're from Davis, California. I think all of the members here, not all of them are here, but the three that are here are now in high school. Mm-hmm. Mm-hmm. And let's start with you. What is your name and what do you play?
2: I'm Andrew. I'm one of our two guitarists.
1: Okay. That's good. Tine?
0: And I'm Tine, and I play...
1: Tine.
0: I'm the other guitarist.
1: Okay.
0: And I play piano sometimes.
1: Ooh, okay.
3: To be discovered. I'm Evie, and I'm the vocalist.
1: You're Edie?
3: Evie. E-V-I-E.
1: E-V-I-E, the vocalist. Okay. Alrighty, so we're gonna yak a little bit, and then we're gonna play some music while you guys set up.
3: Cool.
1: And you're also gonna help me with a big problem I have, and this is a musical problem. So the beginning of every show you need a hook.
3: Mm-hmm.
1: This is my hook. I'm not gonna tell you the problem.
3: Okay.
1: So, let's just start. You're in high school. You had the whole summer off.
3: Mm-hmm.
1: Were you typical musicians when you, wherever you were in the country or the world, did you guys get on the internet and create stuff?
3: Yeah,
1: the answer is yes.
3: Well, we created stuff together at the beginning of the summer. We debuted our band socially at Davis Music Fest.
1: That's
3: so that
1: right.
3: Was really
1: That's
3: awesome.
1: Where I met
3: That's
1: you guys.
3: That's where we
1: guys.
3: Met you. Landed okay. us this awesome opportunity.
1: Okay. Did you do anything special in the summer, just briefly?
3: Yeah. Personally, I picked up guitar, started learning so I could keep up with these two.
1: Wow.
3: And I took that guitar with me to Mexico, where I did a marine biology community college course.
1: Wow.
3: Yeah.
1: Okay. Tane, is it?
0: Yeah.
1: I've always been saying teen. Tane.
0: Yeah, it's
1: okay.
0: Tine. Yeah.
1: Tine. Okay.
0: Yeah, Tine.
1: Like Tine.
0: Yeah.
1: Okay.
0: Yeah. You got it.
1: So you were in Holland, I think.
0: No, I was there. I was there over the winter, but this summer I went to Bali and I went to Singapore.
1: Whoa.
0: I was so, long story, I'm Dutch, but I was born in Singapore and I've always wanted to go back. So we finally went back for once and it was like super awesome. I think I played one guitar while I was there. I was in a city and I scoured down a little guitar shop when I was by myself and I hopped in. I was like, hey, can I play that? And they're like, yeah, sure. But... I mean, the culture there was like immensely, it was so awesome. It was like the people were so nice.
1: Yeah.
0: Yeah.
1: Okay. Did you spit any gum out on the sidewalk?
0: Oh, I was so scared of the police there. I did not. I was on my best manners, you know. I'm normally not very mannered, but that week I definitely was.
1: Wow. Alrighty, and Andrew, how about you?
2: My summer, I spent a lot of it in... Spain with the Davis High Baroque Ensemble. We were playing, we did like a musical tour over there. So we got to play in all these like sort of like really old cathedrals.
1: It was wow. Really,
2: yeah.
3: Full summers.
1: What did Peter Pastor do when that was your age? Summer? I worked.
3: Yeah.
4: Me too.
3: Yeah.
1: So, anyways, I am going to play a song. You're in high school, and I'm going to play a song that three guys who were just barely starting high school recorded a song, and it went to number one basically around the world.
3: I'm excited. Yeah.
1: Do you know who it is? I think
3: three
1: I mentioned
3: guys?
1: It. Oh, you were there, but any guesses?
3: Give
0: I
3: us
0: have
3: a
0: no
3: time
0: idea.
3: Period.
1: This would be 2000.
3: I mean,
1: that's before your time.
0: I have no clue.
1: Alrighty.
3: 1975 is my guess.
1: Well, let's just take a listen to it, and while everyone else is listening, we will have you getting set up
3: awesome.
1: Here.
3: Awesome.
1: Alrighty, here we go.

0: Of course, that's Mbop by Hanson. From, I'm still guessing, guys. I think it's around 2000 or so, but I don't know. They're still touring, and they were just in Sacramento last week somewhere playing. So anyways, you guys are ready to play something. You're going to have to talk to a mic because you're going to have to tell me what you're playing.
1: So we're going to start off with two covers.
0: Okay.
1: So we're going to start off with the cover of Harvest Moon.
0: Oh.
1: And I know this, it's pretty old song, but I mean, we all love it. And I think it means a lot to me. Just like every time I listen to it, it just takes me back to fall, you know?
0: Okay.
1: It's great. Yeah. And then after that, we're going to play a cover of Linger by the Cranberries.
0: Whoa. Okay. So you're all over the place.
1: Yes, we are. You will not predict what we have next.
0: Harvest Moon is one of my favorite songs. I'm really looking forward to how that's you guys great. Are going to do this. And that's it.
1: Awesome.
0: Here we go. Harvest Moon.

0: Alrighty, I told you guys that Harvest Moon is one of my favorite songs, but that rendition of it, I mean, literally the hair on my arm stood up. I just loved it. I've never heard a female sing that song. I've never heard that. I guess they're out there, but yeah, so very, very, very nice.
1: Mm-hmm.
0: Alrighty, let's see if you can top it.
1: We'll try our best. I mean, we got to save the best for last, but...
0: Alrighty. And this, I think everybody sort of knows Harvest Moon. Linger, what's it about?
1: What's it about? I'm going to give that to Evie. I think she knows the answer to that question better.
2: Linger by the Cranberries. I think it's about just knowing a connection that you have with someone and kind of wanting to trust in that, but feeling a little bit like... betrayed in some senses, but always knowing that that feeling kind of lingers.
1: Yeah. I just remember we played this song at Davis Music Fest, which was like the first time we played together as a band, and I just like, it was great. So we just thought we have to come back to that because it's such a good song.
0: Great.
1: Yeah, but an acoustic version this time.
0: Yeah, very good. Okay, so, go for it.

0: You guys, you nailed it. Absolutely nailed it. How wonderful is that? So you've played that at Davis Music Fest.
1: Yeah.
0: And then you said that you didn't even, you just practiced that song. You'd never performed it before for Harvest Moon.
1: Yeah. Harvest Moon, yeah. I think we came with that idea, what, like 3 days ago?
2: It was this week, yeah.
1: Yeah, Evie was like, hey, we should play this song. And Andrew was like, I haven't even heard that before. And me and her have jammed it on it before. And Andrew's like, I'll learn it. And then we put something together with the two guitar parts. And I mean, yeah.
0: Okay.
3: There's so much to say. I mean, for me, Harvest Moon, like, I love this song. I have really strong memories associated with my friend Ophelia with this song. Whenever we're together or at some beautiful place, we always play Harvest Moon together. And this is the first song that Tyne and I ever played together back in sophomore year. We're now all seniors.
0: Wow.
3: And then also, one of the things I love about, like, us as a group and us as a band with the larger, the two members who are now off at college, Clara and Kai, you're here in spirit, but yeah, I feel so impressed with the musicianship that these guys carry, and when we get together, I feel like little practice is needed before we're super happy on something. Obviously, there's tweaks to be made always, but I feel like we always just fall into this groove together, and it feels so, so rewarding.
0: So, also in the studio with us is Charlie, and he's doing some B-rolling here, B-roll video. But Charlie is with the Hub, I believe, right?
4: Yeah, I am.
1: Come talk.
4: Filming a video package about a student band at Davis Senior High School.
0: Okay. There are more?
4: This is one of them. I'm not sure if there are others, but...
3: But he's covering
1: us.
3: Okay.
1: Yeah, he's a great friend of ours, and he thought it'd be a cool story.
0: Okay, good. So, Charlie, thank you for doing that, and you're more than welcome to stay and maybe even maybe sing along.
4: We'll see. Thank you so much.
0: Yeah, you're welcome. All righty. First of all, you're missing two band members. You looking for more?
1: Yeah. We definitely are.
0: How do you do
3: that? Very much. Well, the band kind of started when I saw this opportunity to play for the Davis Music Fest and audition for the youth band spot. And I saw the flyer up at school in Mr. Monholland's room. And I was like, okay, I know Tyne plays. We've played before. And I was like, Tyne, like, we need to get a band together. We need to do this. And so we kind of formed a band by just, like, texting people and asking around. I mean, we have a great jazz band at school and many other types of, like, musical groups at school. So we kind of picked through that. And Clara, who is our drummer, who's now off at college, we met in an a cappella group where she's the vocal percussionist.
0: Okay.
3: And then Kai, I think one of you guys picked up Kai along the way. And Andrew, how did you hear about the band, Andrew?
2: Well, yeah, for me, Evie, our former drummer, or I don't know, drummer.
3: Yeah.
2: we were rehearsing for a jazz thing we were doing with the choirs. And she was looking for a guitarist, and she was like, Andrew, would you be interested? Because I was doing guitar for that. And I said, sure. And then so I just kind of came to one of the rehearsals for the DMF rehearsals. Kai was similar. Me and Kai were both in that combo. So
0: you're looking for people, and if they're in the high school, then obviously they know how to get hold of you.
1: Yeah.
0: Right?
1: Yeah.
0: Does the band have a social media site?
3: Yeah, we do. We're on Instagram at homeby530, but we don't have a website yet, but who knows, maybe one day. But yeah, definitely, if you're hearing this and you're in the area and you're a high schooler and you want to play, please feel free to DM us or come up to us at school. We'd absolutely love to hear you play, hear you sing, whatever. We're looking for a drummer and a bassist and anyone else who's interested in joining vocals, sax, who knows?
1: Maybe even a piano player. I'd love to see that, but I don't know. We're working on it.
2: Yeah, honestly, one of my favorite things about like Homeby 530 is how many different flavors we've had.
0: Nice.
2: I mean, obviously, DMF, we had... DMF was a different bassist than most other concerts we've done. I think we've had, what, 2-3 bassists now?
1: Three
2: bassists,
1: yeah.
2: And a few different guitarists. Now we're doing the acoustic flavor, so
0: yeah.
2: It's fun kind of watching it morph.
0: Well, you mentioned your teacher, Kyle.
3: Yes, Mr. Mulholland.
0: Well, Kyle heads up something very important here in Davis for music, and we as a public radio have to have a PSA announcement, public service announcement. So who would like to read this one?
1: I'll do it. I'd love to. Okay. This is from the Davis Live Music Collective.
3: Ooh,
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3: Ooh.
0: Nice. Well, he's got a radio voice, huh?
3: Yeah, right.
0: All righty. We're up to now the mystery question for you to help me.
1: Yeah.
0: So, listen carefully. A week ago, a week ago, I put a show together for oldie songs because I'm helping Yolo Cares, who has a day care program for people with memory issues, right? And I'm helping them try to find musicians to play to them once in a while. So I put the show together, and I started getting all these songs that I remember from way back then, and where am I going here now? This threw me off. And so one of the songs that came up was a song called Take Me Back to 1959. So that's me now, okay? And I had two or three people call in saying, that's a beautiful song. Who sang it? And when I got home, my wife said, that was the best song of all of them. And so I'm going to play it. And then we're going to talk about it a little bit.
1: Okay? Awesome.
0: But so listen carefully. So this is a fellow singing about bringing him back to 1959.

0: Alrighty. Take me back to 1959. So, here's the question. You ready?
1: Yeah.
0: I'm going to have to throw my... Oh, you can share the mic now. So I came home. I had several comments about how beautiful that song was. So now, Saturday morning, the show was Friday. I thought, I need to look this guy up. Is he still alive? Blah, blah, blah, blah, blah. I was irritated to no end. That song was AI.
2: I knew it.
0: It was AI. The voice, the lyrics, and the music.
1: Wow.
0: And it just freaked me out. You thought of that?
2: Yeah. Well, I didn't want to offend in case this like wasn't AI. And I was like, but I was listening and I don't know, something just felt like
0: off.
1: If you say it, yeah. Yeah.
0: Now that I listen to it, it's not real.
2: Yeah, I said it quietly, but then I was like, oh no, like take it back. Because if I was like, this is a beautiful song I heard and someone goes, is that AI? I would be crushed. But I'm grateful to know it was not an offensive thing.
0: So my question for you is, should that even be on Spotify?
2: No.
1: I mean, if you guys don't mind me taking a work, I think, personally, I take a very, when it comes to arts, I'm not pro on AI, especially when it comes to filmmaking or music production, because I think that, look, a thing that's important about arts is not just like when you're consuming it and enjoying it, but it's also about the people making it.
0: Yes.
1: And that's where the beauty comes, I think, you know? And sure, songs like these sound great, but they don't have a meaning, and I think, is there really a meaning to music unless if you're really spending all that time making it, you know?
0: Right.
3: Yeah, no, it's true. And I think the best songs are sort of the ones that are a little more personal. And right. Like knowing something about the artist improves the song. And if there's no person behind it, it sounded empty. And you can tell a little bit. Yeah,
0: Well, now that you know it. And it's true. My first reaction was, I need to find out who this person is. You know, is he my age? Whatever. Is he Dutch? Is he American? You know, I don't know. And then I was kind of like, holy cow. You know, I felt like Charlie. Just like, holy cow. What's going on here?
2: Yeah, I mean, if your first reaction is to want to connect with the music on a human, on an interpersonal level, and you don't have that connection, I mean, I think that's a huge loss. It's a huge deficit. And I mean, I know some people who are happy to just listen to whatever's on the radio and not think twice about it. But I think we really need to think about the creative opportunities that there are in the world and the opportunity to gain money from that. I mean, the starving artist thing is so real. Like, if we're giving the opportunity to create to AI and having us sit behind the desks, I mean, shouldn't it be flip-flopped? Like, our distinguishing features that we can create and we can feel and present that and like connect through that. Right. And so the fact that it's like we're giving the things that should be so human to AI, like the art and the music and the creation.
0: So the other clue for me would have been, it says singer in this case, it's Dreams by Hannah. And I thought, oh, it came from like a musical or something. That's what I thought. But anyways, here we are. It's a different kind of world. Would, if someone takes a song like Harvest Moon and says to AI, okay, do it, and I want a female voice, and you know whatever you can add. It's going to go there eventually, isn't it? Now, because a lot of these songs, the copyrights will expire. For Harvest Moon, as soon as Neil Young dies, the copyrights expire in I think 100 years. Uh-huh. So you've got to wait a while.
2: Yeah.
0: So, anyways, that do you have another comment?
1: Not I mean, really. Here, I have one more thing to say. I think, like, it really annoys me when people make the argument, like, oh, because some people can make art, but I think music is so accessible that anyone can learn it, and that's one thing. But also another thing is, like, I feel like we're in a time where so many people are complaining about, like, oh, where are the up-and-coming artists? You know, where are the Bob Dylans of the 2020s? But it's like those people are out there, but they just can't make it big because they, A, don't have the money, or, two, it's because AI is, like, taking over in the creative world in a sense, and it's like we're over how do you say that? Yeah, you're it's so oversaturated and people are like over consuming. Mm-hmm. And I think that's so different than if you go back to, like, I mean, I really like music from like the 70s and the 80s, and that's definitely when like music was coming up to like regular people because it was became so accessible, you know. And that's like, I think that was so great. And then you had so many people still coming up because it was so easy to still get big, but now right. It's like it's just not possible almost.
0: So how about this song?

0: the music by the other person. Mm-hmm. He was the composer, but he didn't want to take credit for it, so he put his wife's name down. Okay? And the press asked him, why did you do that? So he said, because I didn't write it either. This song, the copyright ended on, but it was written by an Englishman who moved to America during the Civil War, and he wrote this beautiful song about soldiers trying to get home. And it was a huge hit, but that was more than 100 years ago, so people didn't know that that song was also literally taken. I don't know if that's kosher either, without explaining to people. Because he got full credit for the for writing the music. I don't know. Just a thought.
1: I think it's interesting, but I also think that it's definitely different than like AI.
0: Oh, definitely.
1: Music.
0: Yeah.
1: I think this is something I can get behind more because I think when you cover a song, you, one, introduce it to more people, and two, you put your own spin on it, which I think is really beautiful. And I think that's like, I mean, there's some songs where I like listen to five different covers of them because it shows how everyone brings their own soul, experiences, and creative liberties to a song.
0: Right, yeah. Right. Okay. Alrighty, you're going to play another song. Did you have something to say?
2: No.
0: No,
2: well,
0: no,
2: I was
0: no.
2: going to say a similar thing where, yeah, like it's different because like you were saying, there were the two songwriters, and then also you have the Elvis as the performer. And each one, you can really feel how they add their own flavor to the mix.
0: Okay. Yeah.
3: And just how beautiful that it has such sentimental and real ties throughout history. Like it was able to bridge
0: then
3: 100
0: the nice
3: more
0: part.
3: Years and get an entire new audience.
0: Right.
3: Yeah.
0: So what song are you going to play now?
1: Okay, well, this is June Blues. This is a song that we started writing, I guess, before the summer started.
3: In June.
0: Ah.
1: It was a chord progression that I came up with. I mean, I was sitting on my room playing on my electric guitar. Mm-hmm. It's acoustic now, so very different. And then Evie kind of wrote the lyrics, and we wrote the rest together.
3: Yeah, it was really cool. It was like we kind of jammed on it in the room, and some lyrics were coming. And then I went home and continued writing, and then actually ended up bringing in some lyrics from a completely different poem that I had written otherwise.
0: Oh, wow.
3: So, yeah, this song definitely has kind of bridged the summer with us and kind of taken a lot of turns, but it's pretty cool. Andrew?
2: Yeah, well, the process of the song was really fun for me because around like sort of the Davis Music Fest rehearsal times, like tying throughout this chord progression, and we jammed on it for like, I think like a half an hour at least. We just kept going. And then, we all went our separate ways for the summer, and we came back this week and we wanted an original, so we threw it back out there and jammed for like another 10-20 minutes. And it's just been a fun evolution.
1: For sure.
0: Yeah. Alrighty. Go for it.

0: Nice, nice, so nice. For you, Eva, Evie, Sandy Denny, look her up. Do you know her? Look her up. She's part of a group called Fairport Convention, and your voice reflects a little bit of her, especially from her song, Fotheringay. So anyways, that was beautiful. Good God.
1: Thank you.
2: Thank you so much.
0: Wow. Where do we go from here? I want to ask you something.
2: Shoot.
0: Shoot. Yeah, I'll do that. Shoot. How does music affect you in your overall life? How does it impact you? How does it help you think things through, see the world in a different way, whatever? And we'll take turns.
2: I mean, I'll go first. So growing up, I don't think music definitely wasn't a big thing in my family at all. I mean, I didn't start listening to the music I listen to now until maybe I was like 13, 14. And it all started when my dad gave me his old record player and he gave me his whole record collection. And I still remember setting it up in my room, and the first record I played, just based off the cover, was Hotel California by the Eagles. And I played it all day and all night long, and I loved it. And then about a year later, I picked up a guitar for the first time. And I think it's like maybe the biggest thing in my adolescence and growing up, because it shaped me who I was. And for me, like, there's definitely been times where I've had, like, I felt like I've had nobody, but music has always been there for me. And it was always like, if I had a long day or if I just needed something to fall back on, I could always fall into my favorite bands or, you know, listen to that guitar solo or play that, you know. And that's always really helped me with my emotions and with who I am. And I think that's like, that's what I love about it. Or like when I'm playing with these guys, I mean, when we first played this song, I was just kind of noodling around, and I was playing this, and not a single word was said, and the drums added on, and Andrew added on, and it was like such a magical moment. And I think that gives me like so much joy in my life that there's genuinely nothing that I would rather give up than play music, because wow, it's just so wonderful.
0: Well said. Yeah. Well said.
3: Yeah, it's funny. I have a very different experience with music than I'd say, because
0: obviously you would.
3: Cool. I know it's interesting that Tyne said he wasn't really like raised with it as much. I'm kind of the opposite, where it's always been huge. I have two older siblings. They both are heavy on music. I've been playing piano forever. I started in like third grade. I've played like so many instruments and so many like groups at school and outside of school. Music is just such a part of my life. I can't even imagine like I don't know a life without music almost. I've always played an instrument. But through that, I've grown to find pretty much all of my friends that I have now. And I think that really speaks to what music, you know, can do. Like, through all of my ensembles that I've ever played in, you know, through school or out of it, I've always become friends with, like, my section or, you know, just people in the group. And I think it really speaks to how music really makes us connect, because I don't have that in any other class, really. Like, it's not like the case or math class or whatever, but in band class, I'm always, you know, that's like that's the community.
0: You're present.
3: Yeah.
0: Yeah. Yeah.
3: And I mean, I keep those friends even now, so.
1: Yeah. I mean, I really do think that music is like the great connector. All the people that I've met through music and all the opportunities I've had to see live music and play music and be surrounded by people who I love who play music. Music was not a big part of my family structure either at all. But I'm super grateful to my parents for being so supportive. They started me in theater when I expressed an urge or when I wouldn't shut up singing in the car and all my siblings would plug their ears. They were like, okay, she definitely needs some sort of outlet for singing that is not just on the road. But yeah, I want to give a big shout out to like Ophelia and Bennett and Dina and Ian and all the people that I've met through music, and these guys especially. I just feel I've been so blessed my whole life to have big emotions, and I think music is one of the things that connects us all to what we have inside, and like kind of like universal thrum that is around us that connects all of us and connects us to our planet and to ourselves. And I think it's just, these guys are laughing at me, but like, it's clear that we all have such strong and independent but such shared connections to music, and I think that that is just so, so beautiful.
0: All of the wonderful answers. What's the last concert you saw?
1: Oh my gosh. Tedeschi Trucks Band with my mom at the Greek Theater in Berkeley.
0: Really?
1: Yeah. It was awesome.
0: Okay.
1: Tyne saw them
2: too. I saw them too at the same place, but about a year prior. So.
0: Really?
2: Yeah.
0: Okay.
1: But I feel very lucky. I went to like 3 festivals this year, not including Davis Music Fest, not including Strawberry Music. Shout out Strawberry Music Fest. But yeah, super grateful for like all the people and the connections and the crowd energy. Yeah, I mean, yeah. Great to be in it and to be seeing it from stage.
0: And you, Andrew?
3: I have no idea. It's kind of been a minute since I've been to like a mainstream concert of that sort. I guess the most recent concert I've been to are probably all like classical concerts, because that's like the other side of my music. I'm in like the Baroque Ensemble. Probably the most recent concert is they're a local Baroque group called Sinfonia Spirituosa. I think that's probably who I saw most recently. Yeah.
0: Okay. Alrighty. Well, we're slowly running out of time. Is there
2: already?
0: Anything that... Yes, I know. Look at this. Yeah. So is there anything that I haven't asked you that you wanted to share? A lot of times people come up and say, oh, you know, I forgot to ask you, or I forgot to say something, whatever.
1: Well, what does music mean to you?
2: Wow.
1: No, reverse.
2: That's a good question, Peter.
0: Well, yeah, well, this show really isn't about me, but I'm not musically inclined.
1: Mm.
0: When I was very young, my parents took me to a piano teacher, and she had a little bowl of candies up there, and I was more interested in stealing the candies. And I tried to pick up the trumpet in my teens, and now I go to a lot of live music. I interview a lot of musicians. It's one of the biggest regrets in my life that I never learned to play an instrument. And don't tell me you have time.
2: I was actually about to say it's never too late to learn.
0: It's never too late.
2: I tell my
0: mom
2: that every single day. She's like, Tyne, you know, sometimes I really just, I wish I played as a kid. I'm like, hey.
0: There is time.
2: You have a free guitar teacher at your disposal.
0: So do you guys learn the principles of music? You know, because you look at the picture of the Beatles behind you. None of them knew how to read music or even compose music, but they did it.
2: I did want to talk about that.
0: Okay.
2: So, well, first of all, we all have very different musical backgrounds. Yeah. I mean, like, Andrew's very classically trained, but like I was in a jazz band for a little bit, but like I don't know how to read music, but I definitely know like the core principles of like music theory, which I think goes a long way, but because you can like play on that. I think if you know like the basics, that doesn't mean you always have to follow it, but you know like what would normally sound good, and I think it's fun to play around what does and what doesn't sound good and kind of ride that line.
0: Okay.
1: Yeah, I'm kind of trying to learn backwards because I'm definitely more ear trained. Yeah, it's been crazy, right?
0: Yeah.
1: Right? Because my whole life I've just sung and sung what feels and sounds good. And I did a lot of musical theater and I'm still active in that. And then I did a cappella, Davis Local Vocals, shout out. And I'm trying to kind of look at music on page. And I mean, I have some baseline, but Tyne and Andrew, you guys are the whizzes over here.
3: No, yeah, I've
2: the real wizard enters.
3: I have studied, you know, music theory and stuff a lot through my my teacher for the like lute and the more like early guitars that I play is the guitar professor at Sac State, and he always makes me, you know, study theory. So I've had to do quite a bit.
0: Okay. Does theory actually help you develop a song?
2: Okay,
0: because I'm looking at those guys behind you. They did a pretty good job.
2: They definitely did. But, I mean, I think they had to know a little bit of theory because you can tell in their music. I think they had a bass level, and they used that bass level and I think a little bit of ignorance to make what they had.
0: Right, yeah,
3: Probably. I don't think it's necessary. I mean, maybe a bass level, but you can definitely make great songs without knowing a great amount
2: 100%.
3: Of
2: music.
0: Right.
2: I think when you break the rules is when it sounds the best.
1: Oof, yeah. I feel like know the rules in order to break them intentionally is always a good motto.
2: Yeah.
1: But I've gotten as far as I have without knowing too much, but these guys definitely carried on the composition side of things. So,
0: nice.
1: You know, each comes to their own strengths.
2: Yeah.
0: Well, thank you.
1: Thank
0: you. The show's over.
2: Thank you so much.
0: You're
2: it was an honor.
0: You're welcome. Maybe before you guys graduate, we'll have you all back. I love doing this. In
2: I'd
0: the
2: love
0: background,
2: to.
0: You're hearing the Alex Jenkins Trio. They're local, doing Blackbird. Thank you all for listening. You've been listening to KDRT 95.7 in Davis, California. Listening Lyrics is the name of the show. I've been your host, Peter Pasteur. Bye now.

I'm Lauren Cole Norton at the Delta of Venus stage at Davis Music Festival 2013. 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

0: So there are two different kinds of questions we are studying. One question is, how do we generate new ideas of problems, goals, gains? And the second one is, how do we select which one to focus on when we are in a situation where we can express our curiosity?
1: This is Choose to be Curious, a show all about curiosity. We talk about research and theory, but mostly it's conversations about how curiosity shows up in work and life. I'm your host, Lynn Borton. Welcome. Come, choose to be curious with us. On a recent visit with my new grandson, I took over the 5 to 9 a.m. shift. That allowed the parents to get some sleep and gave me delicious one-on-one time with the baby, who was just 2 months old. It doesn't take long in the wee hours with a little one for any sentient adult to resort to a funny sort of stream of consciousness chatter to animate the time. I cooed and cuddled. I mused on the marvels of words like liminal and sesquipedalian, pondered the origins of more than one nursery rhyme and innumerable bird songs, tapped as many other body parts as I could name when head, shoulders, knees, and toes lost its charm. He watched me intently throughout, rewarding me occasionally with his newfound social smile, kicking vigorously into my tummy, experimenting, it seemed, with an occasional gurgle of his own. I thought, what on earth is he making of my weird, random display? And more to the point, how is he making anything of anything in the first place? Even in my very groggy, quite baby-besotted state, I could see the connections to today's conversation. Back in May, Pierre-Yves Audier, the research director at INRIA and head of the Flowers AI and CogSci Lab in Bordeaux, France, tagged me on LinkedIn. He and his team study lifelong autonomous learning and the self-organization of behavioral, cognitive, and language structures at the frontiers of artificial intelligence and cognitive sciences, which is to say, they study curiosity. He was posting what he felt were